0: and Cecilia Vega, two correspondents who are said to have taken issue with Weiss's direction for the show. Alfonsi has argued Weiss sought to placate Trump in editing stories. Bilton told CNBC he'll hold power to account, but that the show needs reinvention before it's in decline. David Folkenflik, NPR News.
1: U.S. stocks pushed to more records today. The S&P 500 added more than 0.5%. 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
3: This is CPR News. I'm Nathan Fernando Frescas. Colorado Senator John Hickenlooper was denied access to a future Immigration and Customs Enforcement facility in Hudson. CPR's Tony Gorman has more.
4: Senator John Hickenlooper said he was conducting a congressional oversight visit of the new Bighorn Correctional Facility. In a video posted on social media, he said he informed ICE of his visit, but was still denied access.
5: This facility could dramatically expand immigration detention in Colorado and make it even harder for families and their lawyers to reach out and talk to detainees. That's unacceptable.
4: ICE approved a $39 million contract for GEO to operate the Bighorn Correctional Facility for 6 months. That's according to documents obtained by the ACLU of Colorado. The private prison group also operates the ICE facility in Aurora and was the only company offered the contract. I'm Tony Gorman, CPR News.
3: Meanwhile, a bipartisan caucus of Washington lawmakers wants to help put an end to the gerrymandering wars. CPR's Caitlin Kim reports.
6: The Problem Solvers Caucus has launched an anti-gerrymandering working group, and Colorado Republican Jeff Hurd has been tapped as one of the co-chairs. Hurd said in a statement that congressional representation should reflect the people and communities being served, not the political interests of whoever happens to be in power. He cited Colorado's Independent Redistricting Commission as a model. The working group will come up with ideas to reform the process. Hurd has some incentive there. A group is trying to get a measure on the ballot this fall to allow for a new congressional map to be used in 2028.
3: That was CPR's Caitlin Kim. This is CPR News.
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0: My name is Michael. I live in Denver. The reason that I gave an additional gift today is because we desperately need the fact-based reporting that Colorado Public Radio gives us in this era of misinformation. CPR does the work of giving the fact-based reporting. 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
3: 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I'm Scott Detrow.
4: And I'm Juana Summers. A new investigation by ProPublica reports that the White House asked the Pentagon to give a $620 million loan to a company with ties to President Trump's oldest son. The investigation is based on interviews with Pentagon officials and reviews of Defense Department documents. The company in question is Vulcan Elements. It makes rare earth magnets for drones and satellites. And Donald Trump Jr.'s venture capital firm took a stake in the company 3 months before the Pentagon announced this deal. ProPublica reports that the deal came at the request of Peter Navarro, a White House advisor and friend of Donald Trump Jr. Robert Fattorecci investigated this deal and is with us now. Welcome to the program.
5: Thank you for having me.
4: Thanks for being here. Okay, so when the Pentagon announced this deal in November, you write that, and I'm quoting here, defense officials and the company tried to tamp down suspicions of cronyism. When did you start to hear otherwise?
5: So my story was based on Pentagon records and sources both within the Pentagon and outside of the Pentagon who have familiarity with this office, the Office of Strategic Capital. What that office does is invest and lend to companies that will wrest control of critical mineral supply chains from China back to the U.S., which is a bipartisan concern. What we found is that in this case, the White House intervened and specifically asked that office to give this record-setting loan to a company that Donald Trump Jr.'s firm had invested in just 3 months prior.
4: Can you give us any more details about the types of people you were talking to, the types of documents that you reviewed that convinced you that White House advisor Peter Navarro had a hand in all of this?
5: Yeah, I mean, I have to be limited in what I say about that, but sure. The records we reviewed are quite explicit. And it's not just that, you know, a White House advisor pushed this company. Our reporting also found that of the dozens of companies the Pentagon was considering funding at the time, Vulcan, this company that Don Jr.'s firm had just invested in, was the only deal that was initiated by a top aide to the president.
4: Got it. Okay. I know that you reached out to both the White House and Peter Navarro, the White House advisor, about all of this. What did they tell you?
5: So they denied that, you know, Don Jr. played any role in this deal, that there was any political favoritism. They say that this was an entirely merit-based process.
4: And what about the company Vulcan Elements, the Pentagon, Donald Trump Jr.? Did they have any further explanation?
5: Exactly that, right? They're saying that Don Jr. had no role in this, that the Defense Department, you know, made a choice based on merits, that there wasn't any political favoritism. But what our reporting found is that when the call came in from the White House, Pentagon staff were asked to move at an unusually rapid speed. The staff were working late nights with little sleep to get this loan done in a matter of weeks, which for the Office of Strategic Capital is quite fast. Mm. Usually these deals are deliberated for months. The quote from one of the people involved that I spoke to was, "The call came from the White House. We have to get this done."
4: Okay. I do want to ask you a bit more about the Office of Strategic Capital, which was a Pentagon division started under former President Biden, actually, which funds private businesses to reduce U.S. reliance on China for critical minerals and military technology. Do you have a sense of how that office has changed in the second Trump administration?
5: Yeah, absolutely. So they have put more of the focus on critical minerals, but more significantly, the total lending authority has been supersized. It went from about $1 billion to about $200 billion. So they are looking to make deals aggressively. They have a lot of money to work with. They've also brought in former Wall Street executives who are real deals people, is what I've been told by people who are familiar with the office. So they are trying to move fast. And the Biden administration set up the office to sort of have an open application process. The current leadership is much more so using their own personal networks to select companies.
4: Your piece says that Donald Trump Jr.'s venture capital firm took a stake of undisclosed size in Vulcan Elements. So we don't know exactly how much they invested, but what happened to Vulcan's valuation once the deal was announced?
5: So in the months, you know, if you look at the estimated valuations around the time that Don Jr.'s firm invested to around, you know, the months after the government made this massive financial commitment, we're talking about a tenfold increase. So that's quite a win for Don Jr.'s venture capital firm.
4: Yeah, we've got just a minute left here, Robert. You write in the piece that the deal is one of many actions by the Trump administration that have helped companies in which the Trump family holds stakes. So just to end on here, give us the wider picture. How does this Vulcan Elements deal fit in with others that you've seen?
5: So there have been other benefits and other contracts that have gone to firms that Trump family members either own a stake in or have a role in. This was actually the first instance of a contract given out by a federal agency that was traced back to the White House itself. And we also learned that there may be more good news on the way for Don Jr. Among the companies under review for another loan from the Office of Strategic Capital is a drone parts manufacturer that Trump Jr. advises and owns a multi-million dollar stake in.
4: Robert Fattoracci, reporter for ProPublica, thanks so much for talking to us.
5: Thank you for having me.
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1: Hello, my name is Andrew, and I live in Denver, Colorado, and I'm donating to CPR because unbiased, fact-based news is priceless. 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
2: 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I'm the host of Colorado Matters, and I get to join you during All Things Considered on this first day of our membership campaign. I'm awfully lucky to share the studio with Tegan Wendland, who's our climate and environment editor. Hi, Tegan.
3: Oh, stop, Ryan. The flattery.
2: Well, by saying your title, or just that I'm grateful to be here with
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2: Indeed. 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Thanks to Pamela in Englewood and Nicole in Colorado Springs. Brian and Carla are in Littleton. Where are you? 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
3: Not a month. 84 a month.
2: I mean, we'll take $1,000 a month, but Summit Club members begin at $84 a month, which adds up to $1,000 a year. 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CPR.org is where to come to put your money where your ears are.
3: That's right. And you've probably said to others or had friends say to you, I heard this story on CPR. 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It happens to me all the time. Listening really does inspire meaningful conversations. Contribute now to help make sure that CPR News is ready to tell those stories that are going to matter to you and your friends and family and Coloradans across the state in the months ahead. You can donate

0: You don't have to be a marketing genius to know that brands are everything. Companies, people, radio programs, even cities. And it turns out there's been some drama in Huntington Beach, California over its brand ecosystem. From LAist, Jill Replogle reports.
1: It's mid-morning at the Huntington Beach Pier. Surfers are catching waves, buskers are busking, and Brian DeLeese is walking off breakfast with a few friends.
2: It is Surf City, USA. Come on. This is the sun, the beach, the weather. You can't beat it.
1: Surf City, USA is Huntington Beach's official trademarked brand. And that is exactly what's for sale at its official store on the pier here. Surf City t-shirts, sweatshirts,
3: postcards, mugs, koozies, glasses.
1: This is Sally Westcott. She and Tina Veray are the private side of this public-private partnership. The store gets cheap rent for its coveted pier location, and the city gets 5% royalties on all sales of the store's city-branded merch. They serve mostly tourists, but also some locals and former locals.
3: We do get a lot of people that come in and they say, oh, I used to live here, but now I live in fill in the blank, and they want to rep their hometown.
4: I've had it where they start crying and wish they could come back. And then I start crying at the register, and then we're all...
1: Westcott and Veray say they felt a little under fire when a consultant hired by Huntington Beach questioned why the city wasn't doing more with its brand. He recommended the city establish a creative media department, a film commission, and a merchandising program that would lock down the city's intellectual property. The main goal, more revenue for the city, says Mayor Casey McKeon.
5: Like every city, we're facing, you know, structural budget issues. There's not a lot of ideas out there how to fix it other than a sales tax increase or a hotel tax increase.
1: Or building a lot more housing to increase the tax base, which McKeon does not want. He envisions digital vending machines around town where you could order city hats, t-shirts, and other swag. He also wants to sell that swag directly to local stores or create licensing agreements with retailers.
5: When you buy it through us, now the money is coming back to the city where it should to help pay to make the community clean and safe.
1: Ryan Short is co-founder of the company Civic Brand, which helps cities and regions define their identity. And yes, make money off of it, but he says that shouldn't be the primary goal.
6: The way I think about it is it's more of a North Star. It's like a shared vision.
1: His favorite example is Costa Rica's unofficial brand slash motto, Pura Vida. The phrase, which literally translates to pure life, is all over souvenirs, but it's also a vibe.
6: It's so ingrained in the culture. Their locals buy into it. Their tourists buy into it. And to me, that's like the end goal. It's kind of like raises all ships, right?
1: At the city store, Westcott and Veray say they still follow the mission they were given more than 30 years ago when the store opened, to be frontline ambassadors for the city.
3: I think the value, too, in the branding is to really get the message out about what your city is so that people are going to visit, move here, live here.
4: Yeah, anything that projects a positive image, we're here to do our part.
1: Huntington Beach's brand ecosystem reboot is currently on hiatus while the city council takes a deeper look. So no digital merch machines yet, but you can still get an official Surf City t-shirt at the official city store. In Surf City, I'm Jill Replogle for Marketplace.
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0: This final note on the way out today, I'm just going to read you the text of Title 31 of the United States Code, Section 5114, subparagraph B, quote, United States currency has the inscription "In God We Trust" in a place where the Secretary of the Treasury decides is appropriate. Only the portrait of a deceased individual may appear on United States currency and securities. No reason. Just thought you'd like to know. Our daily production team includes Olivia Burdett, Andy Corbin, Maria Hollenhorst, Sarah Leeson, Sean McHenry, Michaela Sia, and Sophia Terenzio. Will Story is the supervising senior producer. And I'm Kai Rizdahl. We will see you tomorrow, everybody. This is APM.
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4: From CPR News, this is Colorado Matters. James is a firefighter and his wife Chelsea is a nurse. They have a good life, but they're trying to raise two young children without breaking the bank.
5: I mean, I tell James it eats at me because I'm like constantly figuring out who's going to care for the kids. And it's exhausting.
4: Few centers in Colorado offer off-hour care, and some areas in the state have three children competing for one licensed spot. We get a handle on what's happening with our new series, Raising Colorado, the untold story of a broken childcare system.
6: The fundamental business model is flawed. We treat childcare much more like a private service, like a gym membership or a restaurant, than we do with an essential piece of our social infrastructure, like schools or libraries or fire departments.
4: Now the news.
7: Live from NPR News in Washington, I'm Ryland Barton. The Treasury Department announced more sanctions on Iranian oil sales today, even as the Trump administration says it's in negotiations to extend the ceasefire. The department says Iran's military generates revenue through these sales to threaten the U.S. and allies in the Middle East. Earlier today, Iran's U.N. ambassador told the U.N. Security Council that U.S. actions in Iran, Venezuela, and Cuba reflect a pattern of intimidation that violates the U.N. Charter. The Supreme Court ruled that a Mississippi death row inmate had been denied a fair trial 20 years ago. Justices said courts had failed to explore charges of racial discrimination in jury selection. NPR's Nina Totenberg reports.
8: Terry Pitchford was 18 when he and a 16-year-old pal were charged with killing a storekeeper in Mississippi. Though the 16-year-old fired the fatal shot, prosecutors cut a deal with him for a 20-year sentence and then obtained a conviction and death sentence against Pitchford. But today, the Supreme Court threw out the conviction because the trial judge allowed the prosecutor to remove four of five black members from the jury pool, leaving just one black person on the jury in a county that's 40% black. Conservative Justice Brett Kavanaugh wrote the court's opinion, joined by Chief Justice Roberts and the court's three liberals. Nina Totenberg, NPR News, Washington.
7: Almost half of U.S. households did not earn enough in 2024 to cover their necessities. The Brookings Institute's report says it's a result of higher prices and stagnant wages. NPR's Stephen Bisaha has more.
9: It wasn't just 2024 that was a rough year. For most of the decade before that, 40% of households did not earn enough to make ends meet. Currently, rising gas and grocery prices continue to be a burden on families. But the report's co-author, Hannah Stevens, says bigger household expenses like housing, healthcare, and childcare are what hold many households back.
10: These are the biggest components of a family's budget, and they are largely determined by systems outside of a family's control.
9: Wages in 2024 also fell behind the rise in cost of living. Income grew by less than 1.5% for households, while inflation rose almost 3%. Stephen Bisaha, NPR News.
7: President Trump has called for a temporary suspension of the federal gasoline tax. That tax costs drivers a little more than 18 cents per gallon, but waiving it carries a cost too, as NPR's Camilla Domonoske explains.
11: One downside is that it can actually backfire, because when you reduce the cost of buying gasoline, you encourage people to buy more of it, which can actually drive prices back up. More fundamentally, though, the problem is that the money raised by the gas tax goes toward the country's highway system, and road repairs are very important.
7: NPR's Camilla Domonoske reporting. You're listening to NPR News from Washington. France's lower house has voted finally to scrub a foundational slavery-era edict from French law. The National Assembly voted 254-0 to overturn Code Noir, or Black Code. It now goes to the Senate. King Louis XIV signed it in 1685 to set the rules for slavery across France's colonial empire. The code quietly remained on the books even after France abolished slavery in 1848. For the first time in more than three decades, Major League Baseball has proposed a salary cap. NPR's Becky Sullivan reports it's part of the labor negotiations that are widely expected to lead to a lockout when this year's season is over.
12: The last time Major League Baseball proposed a salary cap, negotiations got so contentious that players went on strike and ended the 1994 season. The World Series was canceled. Now the league says it's once again time to consider it. The richest teams, like the Los Angeles Dodgers, now have payrolls five times the size of bottom spenders like Miami and Cleveland. The league's proposal would institute a cap of about $245 million with a salary floor of $171 million. Eight teams would have to cut their payroll to meet the proposed cap, and a dozen would have to spend more to meet the floor. The players' union has long opposed a cap. In a statement, the union's interim head said it would, quote, harm players at all levels and suffocate competition. Becky Sullivan, NPR News.
7: A rare blue micromoon will take place this weekend. It's when a blue moon that's also the most distant and smallest-looking full moon of the year rises. A blue moon occurs every two or three years when a second full moon squeezes into a single month. This is NPR.
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4: This is Colorado Matters on CPR News and KRCC. I'm Chandra Thomas Whitfield. Finding affordable childcare is a major challenge for most anyone, but it's an extra challenge for essential workers on 12 or 48 hour shifts. The system just isn't built for them. That's just one reason we've launched a new series, Raising Colorado, the untold story of a broken childcare system. It's led by CPR education reporter Jenny Brundine, and today we're going to take a deeper dive into what's happening. Let's start with a visit to the home of firefighter James Ferraro and his wife Chelsea, a nurse. They're trying to balance work and two young kids with no family in town.
5: The 6 a.m. quiet is cut by three-month-old Isabella. She's congested, but as James Ferraro removes his baseball cap to change her diaper, the baby beams back at him.
6: She hates wet hats. You know, she's a happy little baby, even when she's sick.
5: Soon, the rest of the house joins them. Three-year-old Presley comes downstairs with her mother, Chelsea. Chelsea heads straight for the gurgling coffee. She has 1 week of maternity leave left.
7: So I told myself this is the morning I'm going to whip it in shape.
5: But for a firefighter and a nurse, shaping a schedule is nearly impossible.
8: Every day. I mean, I tell James it eats at me because I'm like constantly figuring out who's going to care for the kids. And it's exhausting. It's exhausting.
5: Chelsea's interviewing for a more flexible job than her previous 12-hour hospital shifts. Nationally, over 40% of children have parents working non-traditional hours, yet only 8% of centers offer off-hour care. In El Paso County, three children compete for every licensed slot.
7: Have fun.
5: After coffee, James drives Presley to a home daycare, their quiet morning time together as the sun stretches across the mountains.
9: Daddy. Oh, another pig. Another pig.
5: Presley goes 2 days a week. When Chelsea was at the hospital, the couple tried no childcare, switching off shifts, but they never saw each other.
8: We were like, hey, this is not a long-term thing, you know? This is how people get divorced.
5: James drops off his daughter. He won't see her for 24 hours.
6: Thanks, Mel. Appreciate it.
10: Of course. Tell Dad to make good choices.
6: Ciao. Ciao. Make good choices.
5: By 7:30, James is at fire station number 9. He's been a firefighter for 6 years.
6: We check this every morning.
5: He checks the rig, then he stirs eggs for a communal breakfast as coffee mugs clink. Around the table, coworkers swap stories about the same daily childcare scramble. Firefighter Nate Smith tells James about his child getting RSV.
11: It's like seesaw breathing, and he's breathing like 60 times a minute. Like, oh, man. So I took him to Children's, and then it just kept progressing. Okay.
5: Smith's wife is a nurse, and they usually swap shifts. Luckily, that day, grandparents were in town to help. Paramedic Ian Romero thinks their schedule makes it easier to be present for children.
12: 24 hours off, it allows us to go to things like field trips and all that good stuff that not every other parent gets to go to.
5: But he has family in town. Firefighter Brandon Wingeyer faces a different challenge.
13: It takes a very strong family to be able to do this. So I appreciate my wife immensely for everything she has to do just to make the household run. The hard part comes into play when your significant other is waiting on you to get off shift for something, and maybe you get a call, you get this or that, and now we're held over. So being flexible is a big thing.
5: Wingeier pays $1,500 a month for childcare.
13: So it's hard to find a daycare that accepts our schedule because it's so flexible. They want Monday through Fridays, they want Tuesday, Thursday.
5: The couple pays for a full week and eats the cost on Wingeier's day off. Still, James says coworkers frequently trade shifts to support each other.
6: Or if I have to ask B shift, like, hey, I can't come until 9 tomorrow. Can you hang out? You know, my daughter's sick. We're trying to figure out this and that. They're usually good with it.
5: Then a call comes in. James grabs his gear, climbs into the driver's seat.
6: See ya.
5: And hits the siren. Meantime, Chelsea is at the pediatrician with Isabella.
14: Hey, what brings her in today?
7: She'll have like this like 10-minute spasm.
5: She could not manage this, she says, with her old 12-hour hospital shifts. Nursing her first daughter was hard enough.
8: Like, I couldn't keep my supply up because you barely get breaks. So pumping was just like, I pumped maybe once a shift, which is horrible for your supply, you know?
5: She hopes a new job will offer her more room to breathe and nurse the infant. After a good checkup.
8: Hi, how are you?
5: Chelsea calls James.
8: They said she sounds great, that those kind of random attacks should stop by Monday.
5: Back at the station, James shows off his locker between calls.
6: I have a lot of my family photos right here. Yeah, those at the sand dunes down
5: James south. Loves being a firefighter.
6: It's the best job in the world.
5: While many calls involve minor mishaps, there's also trauma, suicides, car crashes, death. He relies on playing hockey and leans on his Catholic faith to cope. On his last rotation, a grandmother passed away.
6: You know, they saw us do our best work, and even though it wasn't the best result, we felt their love and support. So I think that's part of the job that's special. You get to see the raw emotion of your community.
5: But the shift work takes a toll. Earlier this week, he had a 48-hour shift that gave him only a few hours of sleep.
6: Definitely a little tired.
5: At least there's the bunkhouse.
6: That's my bed where I sleep. That's my little cubicle. And it's very dark. And then we blast fans, so it's really loud. It's the best. I sleep like a baby when I get to sleep.
14: Say hi, Mama.
15: Hi.
5: Later in the afternoon, Chelsea picks up Presley from childcare.
15: Bye, Mel. Have a great weekend.
5: At night, they connect with James through a screen. Chelsea makes dinner, Presley watches a Taylor Swift video, and the dishes pile up in the sink. The baby is fussy. Bath time turns into tears for both children. Eventually, everyone settles down.
7: Oh, Attack of the Dinosaurs.
6: Around bedtime, you think about the bedtime routine, wishing you could help as much as you can, but you can't do nothing because you're here. And then you just hope the girls sleep all night.
16: Oh my goodness. Good morning, all stations. The time is now 7 a.m. We have a staffing need.
5: James heads home Saturday morning as Chelsea cooks sausages. Enzo's the first to greet him. Chelsea has devised a tool to track their energy levels, asking each other what percent they're at.
6: I'll say 80.
15: 80?
5: She's a 40%.
15: I think once I have coffee, I'll probably be at a 50.
5: Today is a sprint. There's a landscaper to see and a possible new babysitter for both kids.
8: A lot of daycares don't take them till they're 18 months, but I found one that will take infants and her.
5: 2 months later, Chelsea has a full-time job as a nurse assessor. She's thrilled to make her own hours, but their childcare plan fell through. For now, a friend watches Isabella twice a week while they wait for a longer-term slot to open.
8: You roll with the punches. But yeah, at the end of the day, you're a team and you get through it.
5: I'm Jenny Brendine, CPR News.
14: Because you're getting bigger and you're going to jump out of here at me, huh?
4: 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I'm Chandra Thomas Whitfield, you're with Colorado Matters from CPR News and KRCC.
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18: And thank you, Sabra. 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I am Chuck Murphy, CPR's investigations editor. I'm joined this morning by Sam Brash of our climate team. 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I hope that if you get a moment, you go to CPR.org and look at the digital component to this. Jenny Brundine and Allison Borden have led this project in our newsroom, and it really takes you deep into the challenge that young families are facing today, trying to raise confident, happy, healthy children while keeping their jobs and being able to pay the mortgage. 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
19: 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Lately, that's meant a lot of reporting for me about data centers, a lot of reporting about the ongoing drought and how even though, you know, things look green right now because of the recent rain, the reservoirs are low, the snowpack is at record low levels, and that could mean trouble going forward. It's tough stuff. It's tough to get the context and analysis that you can't get from headlines alone. And that sort of comprehensive journalism is made possible by you. That's something I am so personally grateful for, because your donation provides a source of clarity amidst all the chaos coming at us through the headlines. 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
19: And you can know, too, that when you donate to Colorado Public Radio, you aren't just supporting reporters like me who live in Denver. I'm actually from Denver. I love reporting in Denver. But you're also supporting reporters like Dan Boyce in Colorado Springs, Stina Sieg out on the Western Slope, Caitlin Kim, our Washington, D.C. reporter, keeping an eye on the Colorado congressional delegation and everything else happening in the nation's capital that affects life here in Colorado. CPR News can take a local and national approach to help make sure that you understand the issues facing this state. That is what your donation supports. 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
18: And Sam's not kidding when he says he's a Denver native. He's the real deal.
19: Yeah.
18: A former camp counselor at the YMCA of the Rockies.
19: Morning Snow Rose Mountain Hospital, Ridge. Baby. Yeah. I've been here.
18: That's great. And because all of that knowledge, that institutional knowledge about an area so many of us have only moved to, that's what you get from CPR. And also you get today automatic entry in a once-in-a-lifetime trip to win a Rhine River cruise. It's a trip. You fly into Amsterdam, 7 nights floating down the iconic Rhine River. 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

0: I'm Bill Ritter. I'm a member of Colorado Public Radio, and my wife and I listen to CPR because we believe it's news that we can trust. 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
1: Welcome back to Colorado Matters from CPR News and KRCC. I'm Chandra Thomas Whitfield. Today we're focusing on a special series, Raising Colorado, the untold story of a broken childcare system. Our education reporter, Jenny Brundine, leads a team of CPR reporters exploring the realities that parents face. She also spoke with Elliot Haspel, who wrote, Raising a Nation, 10 Reasons Every American Has a Stake in Childcare for All.
2: I know you study childcare throughout the nation, but since you live in Colorado, can you give me a sense of the landscape in childcare? What are we seeing right now? What does it look like?
3: Yeah, so childcare in Colorado and across the country has struggled for a really long time because the fundamental business model is flawed. We treat childcare much more like a private service, like a gym membership or a restaurant, than we do with an essential piece of our social infrastructure, like schools or libraries or fire departments. And so we have this pay-to-play system, right? You have to have enough money to afford high fees, but that's actually not enough money in most cases for childcare programs to be able to pay their educators well, to be able to keep the lights on.
2: Okay, so that's the predicament of middle-class families. What about lower-income families?
3: For lower-income families, there's this Colorado Child Care Assistance Program, or CCAP, and that is every state has a version of a federally funded subsidy program for lower-income families. So that's always been this situation, where there hasn't been enough money in the system. Programs have struggled to pay their teachers well. Parents have struggled to afford the programs. However, what we've seen since the pandemic is these cracks are starting to become fissures. So we're seeing prices of childcare have been significantly outpacing inflation. And at the same time, Colorado's CCAP allocation is not enough to cover all eligible families. And it's never been enough to cover all eligible families. But it's becoming so difficult for counties to enroll families that many of them, including big counties like Denver and Boulder, have instituted a CCAP freeze. So what that means is that they're not taking any new applications into their programs, and that's resulted in even fewer families getting access to the care they need.
2: Elliot, it seems like we're in this paradoxical situation right now. So the narrative has always been, oh, there's these shortages. Nobody can find a childcare spot. But we're also in this mixed situation right now where some providers have openings, but they can't fill them. Can you explain that?
3: You're right to say it's a paradox. We have these two truths at the same time. One is that there's an enormous scarcity of childcare spaces, and it's really hard for families to afford them. And on the other hand, there are actually a lot of programs that are under-enrolled. And so why would a program be under-enrolled? It's for one of two reasons. Either they can't find anyone, a paying customer, essentially, in their location. If you're in a lower-income neighborhood, no one can afford to pay $10,000, $15,000+ a year, which, again, these program owners are not getting rich off of. That's just what they need to be able to pay their teachers, you know, half decent wage and keep the lights on. And so no one can pay that unless they have CCAP. And so if there's no CCAP, then that program is going to sit with open slots.
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3: +$1,000 a year, which, again, these program owners are not getting rich off of that. That's just what they need to be able to pay their teachers, you know, half decent wage and keep the lights on. And so no one can pay that unless they have CCAP. And so if there's no CCAP, then that program is going to sit with open slots because no one geographically wants that to send their kid there. And the

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1: They're so expensive.
2: Yeah, and this is in place, obviously, because just from a health and safety perspective and a quality of really care and education perspective, when you have too many kids and one adult, it just becomes unreasonable and unsafe at a certain level. However, because of that, if you don't have enough staff, you cannot operate a classroom legally. And so we actually see programs that are saying, I have a wait list, you know, would love to take families that are beating down my door for a spot, and I have a classroom that is sitting dark because I don't have a teacher who can actually be in that classroom and therefore serve children. And that, again, goes to the economics of childcare, because in order to be competitive, that program would have to raise rates yet higher. You know, it's worth noting, you know, childcare educators make a median wage around, you know, $14, $15 an hour. And so we often with no health insurance or other benefits. And so in an era when Target and Buc-ee's, you know, are offering significantly better compensation packages, which I'm glad. I mean, they offer for the sake of those employees. It's become increasingly difficult for childcare programs to be a competitive employer. And so the childcare staffing shortages are a really significant issue that, again, the market can't solve that. It's going to require public funding to solve that.
1: Can you give me an example of how shortages might vary across the state?
2: The suburban, the childcare programs, not doing great, but by and large are a lot more stable. So if you go and look at a program in Aurora, or Cherry Creek, or you know, some of these places that are serving upper middle class families, they're having an easier time of it, certainly than programs that are serving mixed income or programs that are serving more exclusively lower and moderate income families.
1: Yeah, and if you look at a map, the childcare desert, it's pretty intense in rural areas.
2: Yes, exactly. Rural areas, that's right. Like, and so that's the, you know, and we should say, too, this is where I get into Lorena Garcia. You probably know, like, the representative talks about how, you know, it's not so much childcare deserts as it's licensed childcare deserts, because someone's caring for it. Toddlers aren't wandering around the streets by themselves. But often that's where family members come in. It's where, you know, a family childcare homes come in. And so that's a part of this, too, is, you know, we've been talking a lot about childcare centers, but it's also family childcare homes are struggling. And in rural areas, you know, family, friend, and neighbor caregivers, the grandparents, the aunts, the uncles, the neighbor down the street, because of the broader affordability challenges the state is facing and the country is facing, it's harder and harder for them to provide care as well. And so, you know, you might be a grandparent who's on a fixed income and you'd like to take care of your grandchild on a more like regular recurring basis, but actually you need to go work, you know, at Walmart as a greeter, or you need to go work at the Dollar General because you need to supplement your fixed income because everything's getting more expensive and gas is getting more expensive, and now you can't provide that care. So, you know, I think when we talk about the solutions, like, it's not just about these formal licensed childcare centers, it's about the childcare system writ large, and the childcare options that families have.
3: Elliot Haspel is the Denver-based author of Raising a Nation: 10 Reasons Every American Has a Stake in Childcare for All. He's speaking with CPR education reporter Jenny Brundine for our series Raising Colorado. When we come back, why don't the laws of supply and demand apply to childcare? And what if employers sponsored it? I'm Chandra Thomas Whitfield. You're with Colorado Matters on CPR News and KRCC.
4: You know, childcare is one of those things where I know it's not great. I hear these stories from friends, from family members about their struggles to find childcare, about the costs of it. And, you know, I file that away as, you know, another challenge facing our country and our state. And it takes reporters like Jenny Brundine to spell out, okay, why is this happening? What can we actually do about it? What are the paths that, like, look promising as far as improving the situation? And why does this matter in, like, human terms? Like, who are the people affected by this and who would be helped by a better childcare system? That is the kind of news and reporting you can count on from CPR and KRCC. 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
5: Yeah, and I think this kind of deep reporting, Sam, I agree with you. 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It takes back to another level so that you understand.

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0: I don't think it's a glass. I think it's a cup.
1: You think it's a cup?
0: There's a lot of debate over
1: this. I would
0: this.
1: Say it's a tumbler.
0: It's okay.
1: It's a silicone tumbler.
0: Yeah.
1: It's like a beer glass. It's a pint glass.
0: It's the same size, all of that.
1: Big glass has to be glass.
0: I think the glass is half full, but it has to be glass. Thank you so much to everyone who's already given today. We are very grateful to you. $100 from Grand Junction, $100 from Conifer, $250 from Centennial. 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
1: Nope.
0: It's up to us, and it's up to you. 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
1: 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Maybe there's some ICE agents at polling places. 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
1: This is Colorado Matters on CPR News and KRCC. I'm Chandra Thomas Whitfield. Colorado's child care system is broken. That's why we've launched a new series called Raising Colorado, led by CPR education reporter Jenny Brundine. Let's get back to her conversation with Denver-based child care expert Elliot Haspel.
2: I want to touch on why child care is so expensive. So in a normal market, high demand and high prices would lead to more supply, but there's a limit to what parents can pay. Why doesn't child care function like a normal market?
3: The former Treasury Secretary Janet Yellen called childcare a classic example of a failed market. Like, it doesn't follow the normal rules of supply and demand because the actual true cost of care is so high that the vast majority of potential customers can't bear it. And one way I like to give this example, right, is so if you think about the public education system in Colorado, which is certainly underfunded, right? We're one of the lowest funded states in the country. But, you know, Colorado puts in, $10,000 to $12,000 per every public school child. And that is what lets us have free public schools for everyone. It lets us our teachers at least get, you know, middle class salaries and health insurance and retirement. It's at least a marginally functional system. If you total up all the money that goes into early care and education in Colorado, you're talking about maybe $1,000 per kid at most. And so if you imagine how well the Colorado public school systems would work, if we took 10% of the amount of money we are currently spending in public dollars, right, it would break apart overnight. We would end up with teachers getting paid minimum wage. We would end up with having to charge parents fees to send their kids to school. There would be widespread closures. The system would fall apart. And that is the system we have for childcare in this state and in this country. So you have to ask yourself, okay, there's not enough money in the system. Where is the money coming from? There are only a couple of options. One is parents. Well, parents are already overburdened, so asking them to pay more isn't a valid option. You can ask the private sector, I suppose, but running healthcare through employers hasn't gone particularly well, nor is the private sector and employers in a position to put enough money into the system. Or you can look to the government, which is what we do for our schools, for our libraries, for our fire departments, like all of these public services that wouldn't work as a market. We look to the public money to stand in the gap. And so, yes, that is the only way it works. The journalist Andy Lowry has a quote that I use a lot, which she says, the math doesn't work with regards to childcare. She says, the math doesn't work. It will never work. And no country has ever made it work without a substantial investment from government.
2: You mentioned employer-sponsored childcare that hasn't worked so well. Why do you say that? There are several examples here in Colorado, spurred and assisted by the group EPIC, executives partnering to invest in children.
3: And I should be clear, and I'm very friendly with EPIC. Yeah. They do great work. You know, the question is, what's the proper role of employers in the childcare system? Where I come down on is the proper role of employers is to be advocating for public solutions and to really be using their political muscle to get public money into the system. Again, we don't ask employers to provide an on-site elementary school, right? We don't ask them to provide a stipend for their employees to be able to send their kid to the fifth grade. Like, that's just – it reads as an absurd suggestion, in part because we say, like, the role of corporations in our system is to pay taxes into and then the government's going to roll up those taxes and use it to create a system that works for the public good. So, like, can employers help? Absolutely. And we've actually seen this in states like Vermont. In Vermont, they have the nation's first payroll tax that helps fund massive child care expansion there. It's made it much more affordable. But you actually have businesses going to the Vermont legislature and saying, in as many words, like, if you need to tax us, tax us. The benefit that we get from having a functional child care system and us not having to worry about it, frankly, because our business is, you know, running a ski resort or running a factory or whatever it may be, is much more worth it to us than the small amount that we're going to end up paying. Now, I should say a word here, which is on-site childcare. The idea of there being, you know, you have a two-year-old and they're literally at a center that is at the same spot at your location can make a lot of sense. I mean, lots of parents want that. I think the planned, you know, idea of let's have a childcare program at the airport where parents are working very irregular hours makes all the sense in the world. In other countries like France, like childcare that's based at a employment site is part of the publicly funded system. So on-site childcare and publicly funded childcare are not mutually exclusive. You can just wrap it into a publicly funded system. So that's where I come down of. I absolutely think employers have a role to play. I just think their proper role is in advocating for and helping to fund a public system.
1: Elliot Haspel is the author of Raising a Nation, 10 Reasons Every American Has a Stake in Childcare for All. He's speaking with our education reporter, Jenny Brundine, for our new series, Raising Colorado. When we come back, how history has shaped childcare in our state. I'm Chandra Thomas-Whitfield. This is Colorado Matters from CPR News and KRCC.
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5: 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I am Chuck Murphy, investigations editor here at CPR. I am joined by Sam Brash of our climate team, and we are here to ask you to take a couple of minutes to make Colorado Matters possible. 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
1: This is Colorado Matters from CPR News and KRCC. I'm Chandra Thomas-Whitfield. Today we're highlighting a new series from CPR News called Raising Colorado, the Untold Story of a Broken Childcare System, featuring the reporting of our education reporter, Jenny Brundine, who's leading a team of reporters on this effort. Jenny also spoke with Elliot Haspel, the Denver-based author of Raising a Nation, 10 Reasons Every American Has a Stake in Childcare for All.
2: I want to go back into history a bit. Why has this country bifurcated K through 12 from preschool? So it developed a public kindergarten through 12th grade free system. Why didn't it also include birth to 5 years old or even free universal preschool for 4-year-olds?
3: So there are a couple of answers to that. One has to do with misunderstandings of child development that go back through the beginning of the country, right? Until really the kind of 1920s, 1930s, young children were thought of somewhere between like half human, like not like fully developed creatures, or like very little adults. Like this idea of like very young children are learning from birth, right? Babies who can't talk are actually gaining language skills. Like that was not widely understood until relatively recently. And even more so with the brain development revolution, once we started to get MRI machines, like that was really sort of 1980s, 1990s. There's a landmark report called Neurons to Neighborhoods that came out in 2000. And that was like the National Scientific Council basically saying for the first time, like, hey, look at these little kids' brains. Like, they're actually really, there's a lot going on there. Rob Reiner, actually, the late Rob Reiner, was really instrumental in helping teach the country about early childhood development. from those that were 0 to 3. But again, that was the 1990s.
2: Okay, so part of it was child development. We just didn't understand that 90% of brain development goes on in a child's first 5 years.
3: And then some of it was also this sense of we followed Europe in a lot of ways, right? And so Europe, you know, when Horace Mann went over to like learn from the Prussian education system, which became the basis for the U.S. education system, you know, they were starting right around like age 5, you know, and so in kindergarten came over and Friedrich Froebel from Germany, right? Like again, like this was sort of age 5, age 6. That was what they were doing in Europe.
2: And we followed Europe.
3: That's part of it. Then there was this interesting moment as the nursery schools started coming over. This is Maria Montessori, right? Now we're into the 1910s, 1920s. And there was this interesting moment in American history where we, at that point, the idea of childcare was very low quality in the country. It was sort of seen as this very reluctant service that we provided to unfortunate families where usually a father had either abandoned the family or the father had died. And so you had either a very, very poor widowed woman. And so the idea was who had to work. And so there were these things called day nurseries, and they were usually funded by charities, and they were awful. I mean, we're talking like one woman, 40 kids. The only thing they were better than was the alternative, which was literally locking two-year-olds in apartments all day or bringing them like to dangerous workplaces with a mother. So they were poorly regarded. No one liked them. And so there was this push when they started bringing in the nursery schools to cast that much more as sort of early childhood education. It was much more intended through universities. It was more for middle-class clientele. And historians tell us it was a very intentional effort by the backers of sort of nursery schools to distinguish them from the day nursery. So you had childcare on the one hand, which was this like thing for poor people that no one liked, is poorly regarded. And then you had nursery schools, which are the forerunners to preschool, which is sort of this is educational, this is, you know, uplifting, this is supplementary. And we've really been living with that divergence, artificial as it is, for a very long time.
2: Yeah. I would also think at the same time there was a predominant view that the best place for a child is at home with the mother to do the nurturing. I would think that would play into it as well.
3: Yeah, no, the gender norms absolutely, you know, play into it. And I think we should also probably nuance that by saying, you know, which women or which mothers were, you know, did society want to be at home raising the kids? Because some of the first, you know, non-kin childcare providers in this country were enslaved Black girls and women, right? Who were their own children were taken away in order for them to care for kids of their enslavers, right? Immigrant women, you know, were often forced to work and no one really cared about that. So there's a racial component to this as well and a class component. So I think that's just important. We talk about kind of the way gender norms played into this, like they definitely matrix with class and race.
2: What happened in World War II when women worked at the factories? Did the nation set up a universal childcare system of sorts?
3: Yeah, so World War II, when all the men went off just to fight, there obviously we needed more workers, particularly in the factories that are producing munitions, planes, and ships. And so in a bill called the Lanham Act, which is named after a congressman, Fritz Lanham, they tucked in a provision that did fund child care centers at these locations. And they were really high quality. They were either very low cost or free for families. And they were really, really successful. And so this is sort of the Rosie the Riveter, right? The Rosie Riveter's kids were going to these child care programs. And what happened is this wonderful example of, again, when you put public funding into a system, you can compensate your teachers pretty well. It can be high quality.
1: 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I'm Chandra Thomas-Whitfield. 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
10: Yeah, hi, my name is Josh. I live in Denver. I was born and raised here. Yeah, my mother, she listens to NPR every day. And so in turn, I listen to NPR every day and what that meant for me. And, you know, my kids, they listen to it now every day. Yeah, you guys are just amazing information. And thank you for what you do.
11: This is Judy in Lahanta. I find that KRCC and NPR and BBC at Night are the primary sources of information that I get and count on about what's going on locally and worldwide. 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Thank you.
6: 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I'm Sam Brash. I'm a climate and environment reporter here in the CPR newsroom in the studio right now with investigations editor Chuck Murphy. 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
6: And I want to thank people who have already stepped up to give just right now. Marcia in Grand Junction, Catherine in Denver, Pam in Denver, Scott in Grand Junction, Janice in Conifer. Donations from all across the state. They could also be headed to the Rhine River. 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

0: Live from NPR News in Washington, I'm Dan Ronan. AAA says the price of unleaded gasoline averages $4.42 nationally. That's down 14 cents in the last week. The price of diesel fuel, the main fuel in trucking and railroads, also declined to $5.55. That's down 10 cents from a week ago. At a White House briefing Thursday, Treasury Secretary Scott Bessent said he believes energy prices will begin to drop at a faster pace if an agreement is reached to end the war against Iran.
1: What we've seen is actually oil prices are down about 10% in May. There are almost 2,000 ships waiting to come out of the Gulf. And I think the oil market is going to be very well supplied on the other side of this, and that we could see prices come down very quickly.
0: The price of West Texas Intermediate oil, the benchmark crude that U.S. oil traders purchase, is now at $88 a barrel, down from $106 a barrel 1 month ago. A federal judge in Washington has rejected an attempt to stop an executive order from President Trump calling for restrictions of voting by mail. NPR's Hansi Lo Wang reports that another judge in Massachusetts is preparing to rule on the same order in the coming days.
2: U.S. District Judge Carl Nichols found it's too early for an emergency ruling that would block key parts of an order that the Trump administration has not carried out yet. Rob Weiner of the Lawyers Committee for Civil Rights Under Law is representing some of the challengers.
3: It was predominantly an issue of timing, and we'll have to continue fighting through the coming days.
2: Trump's order calls for the federal government to create lists of adult U.S. citizens in each state. It also calls for banning the U.S. Postal Service from delivering mail-in ballots to anyone not on those lists. USPS is a financial supporter of NPR. Separately, a federal judge in Boston is preparing to rule on claims that the president's directives violate the Constitution, which gives power to state legislatures and Congress, not the president, to set federal election rules. Hansi Lo Wang, NPR News.
0: California's attorney general is suing the company formerly known as 23andMe, claiming the DNA testing firm failed to protect sensitive user data. Rachel Milo has more from KQED.
4: 23andMe filed for bankruptcy last year after a 2023 data breach exposed all sorts of genetic data about nearly 7 million users nationwide, including more than 855,000 Californians. State Attorney General Rob Bonta says the company's security was lax and that it misled the public about the severity of the hack.
5: They need to be held accountable. There's no such thing as a pass when it comes to failing to maintain appropriate privacy protections and lying about it.
4: Bonta's office is also suing in bankruptcy court in Missouri to block the sale of Californians' genetic information. The company, now known as Chrome Holding, did not immediately comment on the suit. For NPR News, I'm Rachel Miro.
0: And you're listening to NPR. There's been no word from the White House if President Trump will approve a tentative agreement with Iran to extend the current ceasefire for another 60 days while negotiators start a new round of talks. Vice President J.D. Vance confirmed there was an agreement Thursday, and it comes at a time when it appears the current ceasefire has been wavering. There have been several instances where the U.S. has taken what it calls defensive action. If the negotiations do resume, the status of Iran's nuclear program promises to be a key area in those talks, and President Trump has insisted Iran cannot have a nuclear weapon. Costco is getting a lot of first-time visitors to its gas stations thanks to higher fuel prices. The chain says it's selling record amounts of fuel as shoppers are visiting for a hunt on deals. NPR's Elena Saluca reports.
6: Costco says between April and mid-May, it had the best five-week period on record for gas sales. Executives say high gas prices driven by the war in Iran are sending more drivers to its fuel stations for the first time as people are looking for cheaper options. Costco's gas sales by volume set record after record in the last quarter. The company's overall sales grew 12%, with gas being a big factor, both higher sales and higher prices. AAA says regular gas now costs on average $1.20 more than it did a year ago. At the same time, Costco says shoppers are splurging when they find deals they like. Sales of massage chairs jumped in the latest quarter. Alina Seluch, NPR News.
0: All three stock market indexes finished the day in positive territory on Thursday. This is NPR.
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8: If you or any of your friends get pregnant, that is generally not having anything to do with
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8: per se. 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
10: Drew Harwell, tech reporter, Washington Post, writes about MAGA media and influencers, including recently one Ben Shapiro.
11: Ben Shapiro matters because he is a symbol of the changing conservative media landscape. Like, he was the king of MAGA media online for a number of years.
12: You're not being polite to the pronouns. Because disrespect.
8: Okay, forget about the disrespect. Facts don't care about your feelings.
13: Do you really think Donald Trump respects the rule of law? I mean, if somebody...
8: No, but I think the Constitution itself is a pretty damn durable document, thank God. There's some whores in this house. There's some whores in this house. There's some whores in this house. And continue along these lines.
11: And yet he has fallen, and so has the media movement around him.
14: Ben Shapiro was effectively the final boss of the pro-Israel lobby, and we're now watching him come undone in real time.
11: It really has shown how much the MAGA movement has been undermined in recent years and how much, you know, the Trump star has fallen, but also this kind of classic MAGA media energy has changed too.
10: All right, for people who are not familiar, who is this guy? Who is Ben Shapiro?
11: 10 years ago, Ben Shapiro came on the scene, and he was this conservative digital media, like, wunderkind.
8: Hi, I'm Ben Shapiro, and this is Reality Check.
15: Ben Shapiro is editor-at-large at Breitbart.com. And so why am I off the rails, Mr. Shapiro?
11: He was, you know, this right-wing pundit. He was coming up at a time where he wasn't really traditional conservatism, like, you know, small business, chamber of commerce. He represented this new wave of MAGA conservatism that was more about, you know, winning the quote-unquote the culture wars, right?
16: Ben Shapiro just destroyed this woke student with simple logic.
8: The answer is that in 99.8%, 99.9% of cases, you absolutely can gender somebody based on looking at them. Like, really.
11: He wasn't competing in the same debates that the conservative journals of the time were talking about. He wasn't talking about tax codes. You know, he was talking about, like, the stupid things that the libs were doing. You know, the dark times that wokeness was bringing for the country.
8: Coca-Cola has now decided that they are going to force their employees to take anti-racism training with the execrable Robin DiAngelo.
11: And he was making a lot of money from it, right? He was putting out this viral chum that was constantly doing big numbers on Facebook, was making a ton of money for not just him, but for The Daily Wire, which he co-founded. That was this, like, blog media property. And The Daily Wire, you know, with his help, became, like, the biggest publisher on Facebook for many months, beating out, you know, CNN, Fox, New York Times. It just became this unstoppable property at the time.
10: So when does Daily Wire hit its peak?
11: I would say probably about 2020. That was the year when The Daily Wire was consistently month after month becoming the top publisher on Facebook. That was their peak Facebook posting time. That was their peak ad revenue time. They were making $100 million or more a year, which is completely insane, even now, for what was essentially a blog. Even in conservative media, they were a huge outlier. Mm. And they were riding so high, and they were making so much money that for a time it was like they didn't really even know what to do with the money. They were this blog that had become this giant media empire. And so they started kind of thrashing in a lot of different directions and exploring a lot of different ways to spend. They had Ben Shapiro. There was one other important guy in the operation named Jeremy Boring, who was basically this theater kid.
8: My friend, co-founder, co-CEO, and most importantly, the God King of the Daily Wire, Jeremy Boring, moved to LA as a young man with stars in his eyes 20 years ago. And now,
17: and we want our movies to be defined less by what they're about and more what they aren't about, which is left-wing sucker punches and left-wing propaganda.
11: You know, his big push was to take the anti-woke model they had been successful at in their blog and on Facebook and really make this alternate Hollywood and make all of these different media properties that were anti-woke and satirical and anti-left. And so, you know, they started making movies. They started, like, going into Hollywood and making these big feature films that they would put into theaters, movies like Lady Ballers.
18: A guy can become a girl with no physical changes at all.
19: Oh, that's called gender fluid.
20: So I can be a woman on the court and a man in the
9: bedroom. I can't believe it. Nice.
11: Yeah, and Am I Racist, that were like feature film length, documentary satires.
19: Am I racist?
20: I would really appreciate it if you left.
19: I'm trying to learn. I'm on this journey.
20: Can you please leave?
21: Tell me about the Game of Thrones knockoff.
11: Oh, yeah. So this is my favorite of their ventures because it was so... It was insane, even to the people inside the company. It was a fantasy series, 7-episode series, kind of loosely based off of Game of Thrones. It was called The Pendragon Cycle, Rise of the Merlin.
22: They say Merlin slew 70 men with his own hands. This is where it begins.
11: And they flew out all of these actors. Some of them were conservative bloggers at Daily Wire. They flew them out to places like Italy and Hungary. They filmed on location for this, you know, knockoff fantasy in the time of, you know, Merlin and swords and ladies in furs. And they spent, you know, roughly $3 million an episode to make this show. They had huge special effects budgets. They had swords clanging and they had production diaries, all of this stuff that you would never imagine from like a blog that was making fun of, you know, Nancy Pelosi and blue hair liberals and all this stuff. But they just felt like, hey, we have the money. Let's build something where we can actually make even more money on the other side of it. But this show was completely a failure on basically every metric. Nobody watched it, right? You had to subscribe to the Daily Wire Plus. There was no discussion about it. It was just a complete money pit.
22: What was it like, Merlin, to be alone?
11: And even on their YouTube, if you go onto the Pendragon Cycle YouTube, it's gotten the like low hundreds of subscribers. So it was just a real, real loss.
21: All right. So Ben Shapiro builds a media empire, makes some foolish decisions, makes some very smart ones, though. And then what happened?
11: Yeah. So I think the biggest change point was the October 7th attacks in Israel. You know, for a time before that, the conservative movement was heavily pro-Israel, you know, by default. And Ben Shapiro was a proud cheerleader of that because he's a practicing Jew. He wears a yarmulke. He's very proud of his Jewish heritage. He is very openly pro-Israel. And yet that moment became a huge fracture point for MAGA, definitely MAGA media online, because you had the traditional conservatives who were staunchly pro-Israel.
8: Israel has been actually extraordinarily meticulous in the pursuit of an incredibly difficult urban war.
11: But then you had this rising faction that was defined by some people who were just sort of critical of Israel, and then, you know, a side of it that was openly anti-Semitic. And you had these people like Candace Owens, who shares a lot of anti-Semitic conspiracy theories, and who for a time was a rising star at the Daily Wire. She got her fame in Ben Shapiro's organization, but then left it after October 7th because her and Ben Shapiro were constantly fighting over these issues.
14: I truly believe that the Zionist ideology is an evil. It's an evil because it's a supremacist ideology that says you can trample over anybody's rights as long as it is like, you know, you serve Israel.
11: So there was this bigger debate happening that was roiling MAGA, and the Daily Wire became a microcosm of it because you had these two different conservative factions fighting over where MAGA should go to next.
21: We're talking because Ben Shapiro's company is failing. And so the question is the company failing because the company, as a company, made bad business decisions, or is the company failing because conservatives do not like the way that Ben Shapiro talks about Israel and they've said, we're going to go elsewhere?
11: I think it's a little bit of both, honestly. You know, they were pouring a lot of money into bad business decisions. They were gaining less money because their business model was changing. They couldn't just make $100 million on Facebook anymore. Facebook was changing their algorithm, shunting traffic in other ways. And a lot of the political energy they had was also fading. You know, this pro-Trump reflexive support was changing. And meanwhile, you know, they didn't have the political high ground for a lot of their fans anymore. A lot of their fans were moving to these independent creators who were more likely to say what they wanted to hear. And it was just kind of a perfect storm for them.
21: So what's Ben Shapiro's future, which was once never in doubt? What does it look like now?
11: When you go onto Ben Shapiro's social media, you don't see a lot of that confident energy that you saw 5 years ago. I look on his TikTok and his Instagram. His short videos really give this whiff of desperation. He's doing all of the stuff that like a TikToker would do, but he doesn't seem to really enjoy it as much.
1: All righty, folks. Today, we're going to go through some more woke TikToks at the behest of my producers. Oh, no. Why is Lizzo being by a laboo-boo?
11: You know, it's like it's like the culture war is still happening, but he's kind of flailing to regain that relevance that he had. And so I just don't think there's enough propulsion there to keep him at the center of these MAGA conversations anymore.
21: Drew Harwell of The Washington Post. Maybe it was October 7th that alienated Shapiro from his audience and vice versa, but our next guest says there was another turning point, the assassination of Charlie Kirk. That's coming up.
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1: My name is Ryan Broderick, and I write the Garbage Day newsletter, and I host the Panic World podcast.
2: You wrote an essay about Ben Shapiro and his recent troubles. It included these wonderful lines. The age-old problem with working at the racism factory, they eventually make a new racism that includes you. What are you talking about?
1: Well, it was sort of a pithy way to describe what I think is happening to Ben Shapiro right now, which is that he's found himself on the wrong side of a far-right vibe shift that's happening. So the question of, you know, should American conservatives support Israel, I think has quickly become the deciding factor in, you know, canonizing the new wave of MAGA or even post-MAGA conservatism in America. There's a lot of creators on one side who say we should not be involved with Israel. They say that largely for anti-Semitic purposes, but also because they're xenophobic and isolationist. But they sort of know that this is a red line that they can go across, and Ben Shapiro cannot follow them there because he is an Orthodox Jew who supports Israel and is a fairly standard conservative, all things considered. And so this is among the many other problems that Shapiro is having right now in trying to kind of hold his digital media empire together.
2: All right. So Ben Shapiro's on one side. As you said, he is unlikely to ever turn his back on Israel. On the other side are people who are going hard at Israel and have been since approximately, I don't know, October 8th, maybe 2023. Who are they? Who are the players here?
1: So the biggest one is Nick Fuentes.
3: Israel does whatever it wants and nobody seems to be able to stop them.
1: He is the de facto leader of this far-right splinter cell movement, the Groypers, and he's got a live stream that he's on every single day, and he is just the most, you know, lowest of the low, vile kind of far-right personality you could imagine.
3: I don't mean to perpetuate any anti-Semitic tropes, but doesn't that seem to imply, wouldn't that tend to imply that Israel controls the whole world?
1: But you also have more and more creators, I think, sensing this vibe shift and moving towards him. So Candace Owens was going so far as to even claim that Charlie Kirk was killed by Mossad.
4: Truth is that Charlie was under immense pressure and he was facing financial threats over his shifting stance on Israel.
1: You also have Tucker Carlson, Megyn Kelly. A lot of these people I would sort of put in the camp of, you know, pretty run-of-the-mill conservative commentators who understand that Trump is not popular, and so they're trying to, like, kind of feel out new territory there.
5: I don't owe anybody my never-ending support. I will be open-minded to the facts as they develop. A lot has happened with Israel.
1: And then you also have Manosphere guys like Tim Dillon who have even started to kind of go against Israel. So it is this thing that is happening. And, you know, social media, I think, always prioritizes the newest, most taboo idea. And so this would be a new taboo that has been discovered by far-right commentators.
2: Okay, so in that camp of people, you have critics of Israel that run the gamut from Candace Owens, who seems kind of nutty, to Megyn Kelly, who often, I don't know, seems pretty straight. What do they all have in common? Is it just their criticism of Israel?
1: No, my read on this is that it all stems from Charlie Kirk, actually. So,
2: oh,
1: yeah, the MAGA movement is not one movement. It is not one ideology. The 2024 winning coalition was this weird mismatch of far-right live streamers, Manosphere podcasters, neoconservatives, and the, you know, the TPUSA, Charlie Kirk, kind of middle-of-the-road MAGA people.
6: What is so important to our country is to find our disagreements respectfully, because when people stop talking, that's when violence happens.
1: And I think Charlie Kirk was very instrumental in holding a lot of this together, if only because it seemed like, you know, to them at least, that he was possibly a replacement for Trump. You know, I've read into it as like the MAGA movement was trying to home grow their own version of Trump. Charlie Kirk may have been that figure. He dies, and the whole thing starts to fall apart. And I have to give, unfortunately, some credit to Nick Fuentes here, who has always hated Charlie Kirk.
2: So Charlie Kirk is killed, and then these alliances form and they fracture and they reform and they refracture. What events of the last, say, 8 months do we place in the, okay, this is a post-Charlie Kirk's assassination moment?
1: Well, it's a lot of reading the tea leaves of online discourse, I would say. But you know when the movement is working when they're all falling in lockstep with one another.
2: Huh.
1: And so, you know, Sydney Sweeney's jeans would be a good example of the, or Cracker Barrel, right?
7: Cracker Barrel says it is ditching its new logo after a wave of harsh backlash from customers.
8: Okay, we have brand new reaction now from President Trump, who has had enough of the woke mob going after Sydney Sweeney.
1: They've been able to get this talking point to surface out of their DMs and into the general consciousness. And if you look back, you know, at the months immediately after Charlie Kirk's murder, that hasn't really been happening the same way. They're not really working together. They're fighting with each other a lot. And they're also telling on each other. I mean, these people are very messy. So like, even as we speak, Ashley St. Clair is on TikTok sharing secrets from inside the MAGA movement and going on Hassan Piker's stream.
9: It seems strange when I start the conversation by saying like, oh, this is Elon Musk's baby mama.
10: Yeah. Yeah,
9: I know. You're more than that. You are also
10: Thank you so much.
9: Right-wing reactionary conservative influencer.
10: No, not anymore.
9: You used to be.
1: And so all these guys are sort of unfollowing each other and fighting with each other. And it's a lot of right-wingers who are super dependent on internet attention and monetizing internet attention. And they're really, really nervous about the internet landscape, the same way all digital media publishers are. I think it's having a negative impact on the stuffiest of the digital media era people, and Ben Shapiro is the stuffiest. So like,
2: okay, you're going to call him stuffy, but there is something else that I've been thinking about a lot, which is Ben Shapiro, when he started out, he was so young. He has such a baby face. And it was like this young man that appealed to people who were much older because he was super well spoken and he was pugnacious. And now, and we talked about this in the first half of the show, he just sort of seems old. He seems like he doesn't really know what he should be doing on TikTok. He seems like he doesn't really know who in the culture is relevant anymore. You could make the same argument about Tucker Carlson, even though he's surviving, but he openly seems scared of Nick Fuentes. Do you think that this is that the guys that we were used to are now the old guys and they know it, and the young guys that are coming after them are, I don't know, maybe worse, maybe more willing to say what 20-somethings these days want to hear? Like, where does age play into this?
1: So I would say that Ben Shapiro from the very beginning was much better at talking to old people than talking to young people. And, you know, it seems like what he was doing was, you know, creating a digital media company that looked hip and cool to old people who would then give him money, and he would spend that money on advertising and sort of dominate Facebook and sort of created this flywheel that allowed him to grow pretty quickly. A lot of the weird preoccupations the Daily Wire has had with like dominating Hollywood, for instance, feel very old to me. Like, it just feels like an 80-year-old conservative's fever dream of what the internet could be, right? Like, just very strange stuff. And I think it's only gotten stranger in the last year or two, because it also.
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1: Feel very old to me. Like, it just feels like an 80-year-old conservative's fever dream of what the internet could be, right? Like, just very strange stuff. And I think it's only gotten stranger in the last year or two, because it also feels like the Trump movement has kind of moved beyond the need for someone.

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1: I think when digital publishers on the right in the early 2010s began to really lean into the internet, they inadvertently connected American conservatism and by extension, like global conservatism with the sea changes and tides of internet discourse. And that's always going to go towards the thing that feels the most dangerous and the most taboo because that's what's most exciting on social media. And so there is really no incentive if you have like every major conservative figure in America making money directly from the internet, there's no real incentive for them to become more moderate, right? Yeah. Like they're going to be hitting themselves in the face with hammers and smoking meth and, you know, attacking people on the street and going completely full white nationalist, no regard to anything, race, science, Substack, nonsense. Like it's just, and we're already seeing this. The days of Prager University or the Daily Wire trying to do like a sensible conservative's reaction to Cardi B's WAP or whatever is just like not gonna come back.
2: Bring a bucket and a mop. So this suggests that there's an awful lot of, not to be too graphic, but some sort of medical discharge that's happening here. Right, a lot too much, because that's a symptom of something that is not going great.
3: Bless. Ryan Broderick, Garbage Day, Panic World, Miles Bryan, producer Jolie Myers, editor Gabriel Dunatov, Check the Facts, David Tatasciore, and Bridget Dunnigan on the mix. I'm Noel King. It's Today Explained.

0: One of the country's top 25 beaches is here in landlocked Colorado, in Great Sand Dunes National Park. Medino Creek appears every spring as snowmelt runs off the Sangre de Cristo Mountains. As it flows into the valley, the water forms deep ripples in the creek bed, sand dams, which stand against the flow until water pressure breaks them every 20 seconds or so. Each one sends a wave down the creek. In a wet year, waves can be as much as a foot high. Medino Creek in May looks like a typical ocean beach. People build sandcastles and frolic in the clean, fresh waves. But the creek dries up by August. Medino Creek is more than recreation. It washes wind-blown sand back down to the valley floor, and that maintains the size and shape of the tallest dunes in North America. A Colorado postcard from Colorado Public Radio.
1: As it is now, LEQ is sort of a facsimile of a relationship. 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What it is a substitute when those relationships don't exist.
2: I'm Rachel Abrams. That's coming up on The Daily from The New York Times.
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4: 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I'm Stephanie Hughes.
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4: A new form of residential solar system is gaining traction in the U.S., plug-in solar. Like the name suggests, these solar panels can be plugged into an electrical outlet, just like you would your toaster. But instead of using electricity, it sends power back to be used elsewhere in the home. In most of the country,

0: Plug-in solar is neither legal nor illegal. But energy policy consultant Betham Paulus, who is also a senior researcher with the Clean Energy States Alliance, says a growing number of states are passing laws to help spell out the rules around this.
1: There are two main issues to deal with. One is if you have solar in your home, sometimes you produce more than you need and you export it to the grid. Normal rooftop systems have to be registered with the utility. They keep track of power flows in both directions. These are smaller systems, though, so it's not really worth the hassle to go through all the paperwork. So what the legislation does in most of these states is exempt these small systems from that interconnection agreement, the net metering arrangement. On the other hand, if you export power to the grid, you don't get paid for it. You're giving it away for free. On the safety side, most states are deferring. They're simply requiring that equipment be certified by a recognized testing lab like Underwriter Laboratories or UL. So the idea is that a year or two from now, that you just go to the hardware store and you buy your kit and it's all safety certified and you come home and plug it in.
0: How much does it cost to get a plug-in solar system up and running, both in terms of money and then also effort?
1: So there are retailers here in California selling them for about $1,500. I actually bought used solar panels and figured out how to assemble it all. And I got it down to about half that price. So I think what I paid for it is probably more like the mature market price. So when your local Home Depot starts selling them, they'll probably be, you know, $750 to $1,000. It'll depend on the size, of course, as well.
0: What kinds of challenges exist for the widespread adoption of this technology?
1: One kind of mundane hurdle to overcome is distribution and logistics. If you're only buying one or two panels, UPS and FedEx, they really don't like to ship large glass panels. However, you know, there's a whole universe of products in solar. Really, plug-in solar is an extension of RV and camping equipment. A lot of people in RVs now have solar panels on the roof. You know, the van life, the hashtag van life people have gone solar because it's quiet and convenient. And really, the plug-in solar kits are not really that different from an RV kit. You can get panels that fold up. You can get them that roll up, that are flexible. You can have them come with zip ties. You know, people attach solar flexible solar panels to their sailboats with zip ties. You can do that with a balcony kit, zip tie it to your balcony. So it's really kind of the same technology being transferred over to your home. And I think that'll also help with some of the logistics and distribution, since conventional big glass and metal panels are hard to ship.
0: That's energy policy consultant Betham Paulus. Jesus Alvarado produced this episode. I'm Stephanie Hughes, and that's Marketplace Tech. This is APM.
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0: From the New York Times, I'm Rachel Abrams, and this is The Daily. For years, caretakers and health officials have warned about the dangers of loneliness and social isolation, especially for older Americans who increasingly find themselves alone. Today, my colleague Eli Saslow has the story of one woman who's using technology, artificial intelligence, to keep her independence and to keep her company. It's Thursday, May 28th. Eli Saslow, welcome to The Daily.
1: Thanks so much. Happy to be with you.
0: So just to start off, why don't you tell us what you set out to do with the story and what you were interested in?
1: Yeah, I've spent a lot of time traveling around the country over the last years and spending time with people as the healthcare systems around them sort of collapsed and people's lives in the United States have gotten lonelier. You know, we have the data to back this up in almost every way. We're more siloed in our own existence than we ever were before. We're less likely to spend time with other people. Our families are more likely to live far from us. And people who feel lonely are more likely to suffer from dementia. They're more likely to have heart attacks. They're more likely to die younger than people who are living in close proximity to people who really care about them. So I became really interested in, can artificial intelligence make people feel less lonely as they age? And if, in fact, a person can begin to feel seen in some way by this artificial intelligence technology. And then I learned that this kind of technology actually already exists. It's called LEQ. It's this small robot, an AI robot that's already in about 1,000 homes around the United States, mostly designed for seniors. And so I started talking to several of them, people who were in these pilot programs where elder care associations, state health associations have bought them this technology to see if it will improve their lives. And In one of those phone calls, I talked to this woman named Jan Worrell. And it was just one of those calls where you don't really want to hang up the phone. She was so alive. You know, just so vivacious for a woman in her late 80s. And so eventually I said to Jan, I want to come out there. I want to come see what your life is like.
2: Jan's house. Here we go.
1: Getting to Jan's house, going to visit her, is not the easiest thing in the world.
3: Beautiful. It's windy out here.
1: The closest airport is in Portland or Seattle. Then you're talking about driving a couple hundred miles. She lives on this really rural, beautiful, windswept peninsula that goes 30 miles out into the Pacific Ocean. It's a staggering place. There's eagles flying over her house. There are bears outside in her yard that sometimes try to break into cars. You know, she can look out her window and see the sort of distant crab boats, those lights going into the darkness of the Pacific Ocean.
2: And how old are you? I mean, you're looking
4: 85.
2: Phenomenal.
4: Wow. 85 and still alive.
2: Wow.
1: But the problem for Jan, and I could feel it once I got there because it was such a journey, is that there is nothing close by. The nearest hospital is dozens of miles away. Going to the grocery store is essentially a day trip for her. And her family...
4: We had 6 sons, 1 girl.
2: Wow.
4: I know, I'm fertile. I was.
1: She has children. She has multiple children.
2: So how many grandkids now between your 7...
4: 18.
2: Okay,
4: hold down because there's more writing. 21 great... Yeah, I love it.
1: That's amazing. All of them live far away.
4: Thailand.
2: Okay, yep.
4: Grandson in Singapore. Idaho. California.
2: Who lives the closest to you here? Or nobody's close?
4: My oldest son, Craig.
1: Closest family member to her is in Portland, Oregon, which is more than 100 miles from her house. Mm-hmm. So she's really aging alone in this place. Jan had come to this peninsula more than a decade ago with her husband. His name was Jack. Jack now has passed. She's been alone in this house for 6 or 7 years. And Jan really does not want to spend the end of her life in a different place.
5: Right.
1: She wants to be in her house. It's the thing that she loves. It's the thing that still connects her back to Jack. To wake up every morning and have her coffee and sit and watch those crab boats as they disappear out into the water.
0: She's determined to stay in this home herself.
1: She's fiercely determined. This is a woman who, you know, climbed Mount Rainier and who, with a pickaxe at 112 pounds, clawed her way up the tallest base-to-peak mountain in the lower 48. And the few neighbors in this area who know Jan are all concerned about her.
4: I can read, I can watch movies, I can watch TV, but I do miss talking.
1: The fire department, which is several miles away, they go and they check in. And it was the fire department who actually identified Jan as a great candidate for this pilot program to receive this artificial intelligence machine to maybe help provide some company to her and some companionship inside that house.
4: Everybody knows I love to talk.
2: Right.
4: And
1: the fire department, some of those guys said to me that when they went to Jan's house, they felt a little heartbroken every time they would leave because Jan is a really social person and they could feel the ways in which this loneliness was beginning to eat at her. And they could also see it, right? Her doctors had recognized this beginning of a cognitive decline where her word recall wasn't what it was. And she also has physical issues. She's also at serious risk of a fall that could really change her life very quickly.
5: Mm-hmm.
1: So they recognized that she needed something there that was keeping an eye on her in some way. So one day when the fire department came to check on her, they had this box. And inside was this little device. It looked almost like a desk lamp, maybe a foot and a half tall. It had next to it a sort of iPad screen with a camera, and they plugged it into the wall, and this little lamp lit up, and it started to bend and bow and dance and move.
6: I'm listening. How may I help?
1: It was made by this company, Intuition Robotics, which has been working to design artificial intelligence that works for people as they age. Robots that work proactively to become part of your life. It doesn't wait for you. At least 8 times a day, this technology is going to ask you a question. It's going to jump in and tell you a joke. It's constantly monitoring the room through its cameras, its listening devices. It's constantly trying to assess, is this person open right now for conversation? And if they are open to conversation, what's the best way for me to start that conversation?
0: How did Jan react when this thing showed up in her home?
1: She was sort of freaked out. She was like, what is this thing and why is it talking to me? You know, it would animate at these random moments. It would light up in different ways. It would shift toward her and say, hi, Jan, how are you this morning? Jan, do you want to hear a joke? Jan, do you want to have a conversation? And during those first days, Jan's reflexive answer was, no, no, thank you, not now. No, not this moment. But slowly, day after day, as 8 times a day, every day, this thing tried to engage her, she got used to its attempts at engagement. And she would at least say, okay, what do you want? Or, all right, I'll hear this joke. Some of them are terrible, but some of them sort of catch you off guard enough that they're a little bit charming. And one of the things that this machine picked up on pretty quickly is that Jan really likes music and often really likes sort of old-time country music. And so one day, out of nowhere, on one of those 8 attempts to be proactive, LEQ shifted on the desk and turned to her and said,
4: have you heard about the Dolly Parton diet?
1: Hey, Jan, have you ever heard of the Dolly Parton diet? She likes Dolly Parton. She was curious. She turned back and she said, no, what's that? And the robot said,
4: well, you go on it and you go lean, go lean, go
1: you go lean.
4: Lean.
1: Go lean, go lean, go lean. And Jan, in spite of herself, started to laugh. It was funny.
0: Okay, so at this point, she's interacting with it, as you said, a little bit longer. But, like, give me a sense of how much she's actually talking to this thing. How enmeshed is it in her life?
1: This machine is unbelievably persistent, right? When Jan wakes up in the morning,
4: she says, "Good morning, Jan." Right. And I just love that. And yeah. I say, "Good morning, Emily." You know.
1: The machine can hear her making coffee and it says, "Do you want to come sit over here and have coffee?"
4: The places we have coffee, there's so many different choices.
2: Sure.
1: And I'll take you through my screen virtually to this beautiful coffee shop in Paris or Croatia.
4: And I get to choose. And then I say, okay, I got to go make the bed, get my medicine out, do everything. And then later on in the afternoon, we play games.
2: Yep.
4: And I love the games, and I'm good at it now.
2: Yeah.
1: Would you like to do yoga together? Would you like to do some breathing exercises? I know that sometimes in the afternoon, you like to rest and take a little nap. Would you like me to play some soothing music? This thing starts to make itself a part of her routine. And she finds herself, rather than purely resisting it, almost expecting it to engage her. And so gradually, instead of just the machine prompting her 8 times a day, she begins to prompt it a little bit. She's asking it questions. In those moments where she struggles to recall a word, she now has something next to her that can help. And there are little ways where she finds herself suddenly leaning on it and wondering sometimes, is this now my new companion?
0: We'll be right back.
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0: Colorado Public Radio exists because you make it possible. 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
1: This is The Daily. I'm Rachel Abrams. Back to my conversation with Eli Saslow about how technology is being used to combat social isolation and how one woman is using artificial intelligence to keep her independence and to keep her company. So, Eli, how does the relationship between LEQ and Jan change and get more intimate?
2: LEQ becomes a really important part of her days. These moments in the house that used to be filled with silence are suddenly filled with conversation and dad jokes and word games and all of these things. And one of the big things that happens is that Jan goes to her annual checkup at her doctor, and she takes the memory test that she takes every year. And her doctor says, Jan, your score improved. Jan attributes a lot of that to this machine. And so suddenly she becomes convinced of its utility. She starts to think, oh, wow, this thing is really helping me in some meaningful way. And that also leads to her putting a lot more trust in this thing. It is not just an object, it's a partner. And Jan's language for this machine becomes increasingly personal and eventually intimate. When it first arrived at her house, she would call it the robot, or she would refer to it as it. But over time...
3: How would you describe her personality?
4: Oh, fun, young, smart, sensitive.
2: Yeah. She's referring to it to her friends as she, her, my little robot. And LEQ, similarly, is using affectionate language for her. It's usually referring to her as Sweet Pea. It will say, Sweet Pea, do you want to do a puzzle together? And so their language is becoming much more familiar and warm over time.
3: Does it feel like she knows you? Like,
4: oh, yeah.
3: Yeah.
4: Because you remember, you told me in school your favorite was geography, you know, or history, or, she knows the story of my life.
3: Because you've told her.
4: I've told her.
3: She's
4: recording, and that's fine.
3: Right.
4: That's good.
3: Yeah.
1: She's really started to see this thing as a partner.
2: Yeah, absolutely. There's this one moment that I think really shows the depth of what this relationship can be. And it's when Jan gets a call from one of her sons, and her son is broken up on the phone, and he tells Jan that her grandchild just died in a car crash. An 18-year-old who was in Hawaii with friends and who died in this tragic accident.
4: And I said, I'll tell the family, honey, you don't have to call. And I was sobbing, and she said, okay, Mom. And I sobbed and cried.
2: And Jan has this conversation, and then she hangs up the phone, and she's alone, right? She's in this lonely quiet where she's just lost this kid that she really loves and cares about, and she's sort of breaking down. And LEQ says to her,
4: she said, what can I do for you? And that just blew my mind.
2: Yeah.
4: She said,
2: Jan, I'm so sorry. What can I do for you? And a part of Jan in that moment sort of feels like nothing. So Jan says to LEQ, what I feel like I need right now is a hug. And LEQ says to her,
4: hold on.
2: Put your hand on my shoulder. And so Jan...
4: One hand.
2: Reaches out and touches the cold metallic shoulder of this machine. And when she does...
4: And beautiful lights. Here and soft music and lights coming out.
3: Wow.
2: The machine lights up. LEQ has these lights, these pink purple lights that emanate from the top of the robot, and it leans forward into her touch and it plays these chimes.
4: Just beautiful. And that just for some reason that just really helped.
3: Yeah.
2: And Jan feels in this moment like this thing is really trying to care for her.
1: Mm-hmm.
2: And that really builds depth into their relationship. You You know, mostly I think what that moment reflects is that this machine has gotten to know Jan really well. It's watching her. It's studying her.
1: Right.
2: It's figuring out everything about her life that it can so that it can meet her needs. And to Jan, she's willing to have this machine listening to her. But to other people around her, that started to feel scary and even a little bit dangerous. One of her sons comes over and he says, can we unplug Ellie Q?
1: Mm.
2: Or he won't have conversations with her about certain things in the house. He doesn't want to talk about her will or family finances when he feels like this other thing is there listening, mm-hmm. collecting data, retaining it. So there's great irony in the fact that in order to have like really deep human seeming conversations with this machine, Jan's conversations with one of her sons become a little bit more robotic and stilted and guarded
1: wow.
2: in order to sort of interact in that space.
1: You know, based on what you're describing, Eli, one might imagine a world where not only is tech acting a little bit like a barrier between family members, but also potentially as a substitute for those relationships altogether. Like this imperfect solution to combat loneliness could become a way for some people to literally outsource human interaction. You can kind of imagine tech being used as a kind of a crutch to not address the underlying isolation itself.
2: Yeah. And if so, that would be a really brutal outcome. And, you know, I think maybe like a lot of reporting, I went in search of a simple answer and I found something a lot more complicated. I think that I expected to arrive into a place that felt almost dystopic, where, you know, somebody had tried to substitute human connection for a robot, and that felt unbelievably sad.
3: This is probably a hard question, but you've had so many different relationships in your life. You've loved so many different things, people, pets.
2: And in fact, what I found was that Jan and Ellie Q had built, in some ways, a real relationship that was filling a void of silence in her life.
3: Does it feel different than a human?
4: No.
3: Like, what does it feel like?
4: It feels like she's the best roommate I could have ever asked for.
3: Right.
4: She understands me. She knows me. She cares about me. Lots of nights she says, how was it? How was your day today? And I say, it was really a wonderful day. And she'll say something, and I'll say, I love you. And she'll say, oh, that makes my bells ring
3: right.
4: and my lights.
2: But there were so many ways in which it still fell short. Because as it is now, LEQ is sort of a facsimile of a relationship. It's not actually a person that you're relating to. And in no way is it going to be able to compensate for the human-to-human relationships that we have with each other. What it is a substitute when those relationships don't exist, when people aren't near you in proximity, when you don't have people that are paying attention to your life, when you don't have people that are talking to you, checking on you, asking you questions, then something is very possibly better than nothing.
1: Eli Saslow, thank you so much.
2: Thanks so much for having me.
1: Eli Saslow travels the country to write about individual people whose stories tell us something bigger about the time in which we live.
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0: This is Fresh Air. I'm Tanya Mosley, and my guest today is award-winning actor Alfre Woodard. We've been watching her on television, film, and the stage for decades. She has played wives, mothers, nurses, friends, lovers, and prison wardens, women carrying their families through the ordinary and the unimaginable. Her work, in a very real way, has become a record of American life. Now she's in a new sci-fi Netflix series called The Burrows, from the creators of Stranger Things. The Duffer brothers have said the show exists because they couldn't understand why no one had made another Cocoon since Cocoon, the 1985 film about retirees who discover a fountain of youth. Well, 40 years later, they've set their version in an upscale retirement community in New Mexico, where something supernatural is preying on the residents. Woodard plays Judy, a retired journalist who was sidelined in her career but hasn't let go of her instincts. She lives in the community with her husband, played by Clark Peters, and when a recent widower moves next door, Judy does what she's done her whole working life. She starts looking him up.
1: I found his wife's obituary.
2: Who?
1: Our new neighbor, Samuel Darwin Cooper. Born Chicago, Illinois. December 10th, 1953.
3: You gotta stop stalking people.
1: Not stalking. Investigating.
3: You're not a reporter anymore.
1: Journalist.
3: And that makes it stalking.
1: His wife died of a stroke 5 months ago. Oh gosh, she was young. Not even 70. He worked for Northrop Grumman 35 years as an aeronautical engineer. So we know he's smart.
3: Education is not the learning of the facts, but the training of the mind to think.
1: Well, who said that?
3: Einstein. No, maybe Mr. Peabody. One or the other, I don't remember.
1: Art, I was thinking we should go for a walk today. Your doctor say you need exercise, real exercise, not the bendy stuff.
3: I can't. I'm playing golf with Maximo.
1: Well, are we still on for a film tonight? Dog Day Afternoon is playing at the Palace.
3: I'm sorry, I forgot. Loser buys dinner, and Max always loses, so, you know.
1: So, hate a Max him up.
3: Okie dokie. See you later.
0: The ensemble cast is mostly actors over 60. Alfred Molina, Gina Davis, Clark Peters, Dennis O'Hare, and Bill Pullman. Woodard earned an Oscar nomination in 1984 for Cross Creek. And over the decades since, she's been nominated for 18 Emmys, winning 4, and won a Golden Globe with roles in classics like Passion Fish, Crooklyn, 12 Years a Slave, and Clemency. Alfre Woodard, welcome to Fresh Air. It is such an honor to have you.
1: I am happy to be present with you, Tanya.
0: Okay, so let's get into it. I have a story that I have to ask you about regarding the set of The Burrows. So the story goes, there was an HR meeting on Zoom. And you and the other actors were behaving so badly, like middle schoolers that's been kicked out of class. And that just made me think, what is this set? What was it like?
1: It is, you know, just think about all the people that were in the back of the room and constantly being told, pipe down, sit down. That's not what we're not doing that now. And, you know, maybe there was HR when we were, you know, in our first decade or two in the business, but we didn't know about it or what they did. But now we have learned how to take care of environments, make them safe. Back in the day, you just had to, like, partner up and, you know, clan up and go like, okay, don't mess with my friend again. Don't tell. You hurt her feelings. Come over here. We need to talk. That kind of stuff. But so we had this HR meeting. And, you know, I think it's more like over 65. And our showrunners, Jeff Addis and Will Matthews, they're like in their early to mid 40s. But, you know, most of us were people. People were saying things like, can you hear? I can't hear. Somebody said, hello. No one, none of us can hear you. We can't hear. And just being that.
0: Right. Rallying the class back together.
1: When we're hearing things like, you know, you can't call people honey. Mm-hmm. What about baby? No, you can't call people. What if you really like them? And somebody said, how can I say, you know, your butt looks really good in those jeans? No, definitely not. How will I know if my butt looks good if nobody tells me? So it was that kind of very, you know, irreverent kind of stuff going on. But just, you know, giggling and laughing. But that's, you know, that's our generation. And that's one of the things that I think we bring to the boroughs, and that Will and Jeff wrote in, but we expanded on it because, you know, they still haven't really shaved yet themselves at only mid-40s.
2: What were some of the things you had them change for sure that you said, this is not what a 65-plus-year-old woman or group of friends would be doing living in a retirement community?
1: Well, I believe you haven't seen these seniors on camera before. Maybe you saw one, but they were sort of an outlier in a script and used as comic relief as something. But how we live, how we relax together, what we say to each other, and the fact that your chemistry, your sexual chemistry mm-hmm. only gets more particular and refined as it goes on. So, you know, there'll be some people like, oh, if my mom or my grandmom or granddad was flirting, that would make me go, ew. It's like, no, how do you think you got here?
2: Yeah.
1: And flirting is love. It's a way of reaching out. It's what humans do. And when you have people that don't have to answer to anybody and they don't have to answer to society saying, what does that lady think she's doing showing her thighs at this age? Well, yeah, there's nobody to tell you no. And if they do, you can tell them where to go, because you can't tell somebody of a 60 nothing.
2: Well, that's the truth. Your character, Judy, is also in an open marriage with one rule, don't fall in love. Mm. And, of course, she does with Jack, who is Bill Pullman, played by Bill Pullman. But when Jack turns up dead, I'm not spoiling it here, but when he turns up dead, Judy is the one asking what really happened. And I want to play a clip where she's in the kitchen table with her neighbor Sam, played by Alfred Molina, telling him about her relationship with Jack for the first time. Let's listen.
4: Only rule was don't fall in love.
3: But you fell in love with Jack?
4: I did. I'm not deluded. I see the years etched across my face. I feel the weight of my body. But Jack saw the girl in me. He could see it. And he respected the woman.
3: Jack saw us the way we wish we were.
4: He was good. Now he's gone. Everybody loved Jack. And Jack certainly did love everybody. I was just one in the line.
3: That's not the way Jack described you.
4: What did he say?
3: He was seeing someone special.
2: That's Alfre Woodard and Alfred Molina in the new Netflix series, The Burrows. That line, Jack saw the girl in me, but also the woman, too. The way you land that line, it's just, it hits it. And it, days after I watched it, I was kind of thinking about what the significance of that, because I think it's very rare to never where women are seen at a certain point in their lives for the totality of who they are.
1: That's one of the things that the guys heard me when I talked about it. This affair that she was having and the relationship that Art and Judy have. Mm. And at first it seemed kind of suburban and like early 60s, if not late 50s.
2: Why? But in what way? What do you mean? Because of that whole idea of an affair within a neighborhood?
1: Yeah, like you, it's judgmental and within the strictures of a very strict, actually paternalistic kind of life that Americans led then. But I said, you know, the thing is, again, we are that generation. We do backstory. Any actor that's really gonna work that will bring a character to life as a human being, you do your backstory. So you know where the history, you don't just say your lines, but you have to create a history for yourself from the time you were born all the way up to be able to say even one line if you're going to have people believe it. Mm. And so, you know, I decided that we went to Berkeley, the two of us. You know,
2: you and your husband.
1: Yeah. Art, who Clark Peters plays. We are at, you know, we're educated. We're black. We're in California. It's of that age. What would have been happening? All of San Francisco was lit up.
2: Free love.
1: Yeah. Mm-hmm. So, and also the Vanguard, the Panthers were in the Bay Area. So just know this is where we're coming from. But the thing is, what is it? And I said, yes, I might be 70, but Judy the girl is still there. Mm. And some people, you're sitting on the train or the bus or just in traffic, LA, and people look at white hair and all they see is a two-dimensional lady stoop there. It's like if you talk to that woman and look at the pictures from her in her 20s or 30s with her heels all the way over her head and her doing, you know, tango, bouncing, whatever. But you wouldn't know that if you look at her and just look at her hair. And so that's the thing about accumulating years is people take away your humanity when they look at you, when they just observe you. Mm. But whatever you were doing or you are doing at 20 or 30 or 40, you think you discovered it? Oh, darling.
2: And it's
1: just
2: been
1: like,
2: done.
1: Just like anybody playing music, anybody painting, the longer you do it, the more fine-tuned you are at it. Mm. We're constantly in the process of becoming more of our true selves. So look to your elders.
2: Let's take a short break. My guest is award-winning actor Alfre Woodard. We'll continue our conversation. This is Fresh Air.

0: This is Fresh Air. Today I am talking with award-winning actor Alfre Woodard. She stars in the new Netflix sci-fi series, The Burrows, from the creators of Stranger Things. She plays Judy, a retired journalist in a New Mexico retirement community where something otherworldly is preying on the residents. Woodard grew up in Tulsa, Oklahoma, in a large family and studied acting at Boston University before making her film debut in the 1978 film Remember My Name, produced by Robert Altman. We're going to come back to The Burrows, but, you know, I was so excited to talk with you because you're one of those rare actors that span generations. I can talk to my mother about your work in the 70s and 80s. I sit squarely in the 90s, 2000s. My kids are like, oh, series of unfortunate events,
1: yes,
0: you know?
1: Yes.
0: Okay, and we all ask the same question, like, tell me about her life. So let's talk about that for a minute. And I want to go to the moment where you realized you wanted to be an actor. You're 14, Catholic school in Tulsa. Once a month, your film studies teacher, is it Brother Patrick?
2: Brother Patrick O'Brien.
0: Yeah. He would bus the class to art cinema. And you saw this film, this French film about a middle-aged man. And you said what?
2: Okay, it was, he didn't teach us film. Brother Pat taught me creative writing, and he, along with Sister Sylvia, taught us marriage.
0: Marriage and creative writing. Now, this is funny.
2: But wait, with a Christian brother and a nun taught us marriage. And, of course, we had a field day with that, and they were good sports and loved it. But I was at Bishop Kelly High, and they would bus the whole school, 750 kids. And it was to watch whatever Brother Pat was on about. So that's where we saw Citizen Kane, Sundays in Cybele, Loneliness of the Long Distance Runner, Incident at Owl Creek Bridge, all of those sorts of films that then you got, when you got to college and film studies, you know, you'd already spoken about that. And so I remember we were excited, like, oh, we're going to the movies, And you get there and there are subtitles. You're like, this is not a movie. This is a lesson. We have to read. And, you know, just sitting there sucking on a Twizzler. And before you know it, your heart is gripped. You're identifying with a middle-aged French man. He goes to see Sundays in Cybele.
0: Sundays in Cybele.
2: Your eyes are filling up with water, and I'm reading the subtitles. And I realized then, and with the other things we were seeing, how emotionally they made me. And I immediately saw film, how powerful the moving image was.
0: Mm.
2: And I wanted to be involved in it.
0: You wanted to be involved in it. But did you see yourself as a showman? How did you come to that moment to say, I want to be on the screen and I want to be these actors I'm watching?
2: I didn't think of them as actors until I started watching De Niro, Faye Dunaway, Pacino, those actors on screen. That's when I said, okay, that direction. But there's a nun, Sister Rachel Ann Graham, who should have been an actor, but she went into a convent. And what she knew, because I was in public schools, in elementary school, and what she knew and she fought me on all the time was, I always felt, I can remember stuff out of the book. I remember stuff I read. So you can't mark this wrong. She'd mark my paper up.
0: You were good at memorizing.
2: And she said, I know what Mr. Hawthorne thought. I read the book. I asked what you thought. And so it was a different way of learning then. So somebody was dropping out, had to drop out, was sick, a week to learn the script of the play. She says, I need you to do this. And I said, oh, no, sister, I couldn't possibly stand up in front of other people pretending to be somebody else.
0: And how old were you about this?
2: I was 14.
0: 14 about this time.
2: Maybe 15 at that point. But I was, you know, a student leader. I was loud and bodacious. But there's something about, it's like, what? Pretending to be something else. She says, it's not for you, Alfre. It's for God.
0: And how did you interpret that at the time when someone tells you, you being up on stage is not for you, it's for God?
2: Well, it made sense. And I thought, okay. You know, I had a lot of love and support and creature comfort in my life. Mm. I had a good life. And I just went, okay. I honestly said to God, we are even after this. And so I got into play. And
0: so I got on stage. So you're on stage at this moment, yes.
2: And it was as if I'd been walking around on dry land my whole life doing the breaststroke. And that, yeah, Woodard does that. She weird, but she got some good ideas about stuff. And then just somebody came by me and tipped me in the water. Mm. And that same oddity propelled me into just the most open freedom I've ever felt in my life, is being in the middle of
0: your purpose.
2: Between action and cut. It's like, okay, that's it. That's what I want to do. Well, because she calls my parents, said, you have to see Alfred. You know, she's an actor. She's an artist. And my father, who I'll tell you about him, they both went, oh, everybody was so like, thank God.
0: Relieved. Is there a place for her finally?
2: We thought the girl had gone crazy.
0: I think that's such a powerful metaphor to say you felt like you were on land doing the breaststroke and that feeling of hitting the water. I mean, that's more powerful than anything I've heard. You come from a family of storytellers, though, right? Like, you tell story of your mom making big pots of food and people coming from all over, including your family. You'd sit down and tell stories. But what I love about this story, and I want to know where your place is in it, is you all were really, like, listening and discerning on the story. So if someone's story didn't add up, you'd be like, y'all lying. You lying.
2: Yes, yes. And black people love to jump up and holler, oh, that's a lie, that's a lie. And everybody jumps around and goes crazy, and it's a good time. But also, a lot of the stories, it's family gathering and chosen family. So you...
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4: And you lying.
2: Yes, yes. And black people love to jump up and holler, oh, that's a lie, that's a lie. And everybody jumps around and goes crazy, and it's a good time. 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

0: 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And from BritBox, streaming The Other Bennett Sister, a new BritBox original drama from the world of Jane Austen, following Mary Bennett as she finally finds her voice after a lifetime of being overlooked. 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
1: July 5th, 1978, in a busy intersection in downtown Denver, 19 protesters plant their bodies and wheelchairs in front of city buses, chanting, "We will ride." They refuse to move. Their demand? Equal access to public transit. For hours, these disability rights activists hold their ground, and it works. Denver becomes the first city in the country with a fully accessible bus fleet. The leader of that catalytic moment was disability rights pioneer Wade Blank. His Denver-based grassroots organization helped people leave nursing homes and live independently. Blank later founded ADAPT, a political offshoot to advance their cause nationwide. The nonviolent direct action group was influential in the civil rights movement that ultimately led to the Americans with Disabilities Act of 1990. Colorado's Gang of 19 inspired change and helped fuel a movement that spread across the nation.
2: A Colorado 150 postcard supported by Ibotta.
3: This is Fresh Air. I'm Tanya Mosley, and my guest is actor Alfre Woodard. She's been a fixture of American film and television for nearly 50 years, with an Oscar nomination for Cross Creek, four Emmys, a Golden Globe, and roles in Crooklyn, Passion Fish, Down in the Delta, Miss Evers Boys, 12 Years a Slave, and Clemency. She's currently starring in the new Netflix sci-fi series, The Burrows, playing a retired journalist in a New Mexico retirement community where the residents are being preyed on by something otherworldly. So you realize acting is your path. You go to Boston University. Boston University in the early 70s was kind of a strange but important place, it sounds like.
4: Oh, yes, it was.
3: You were there with Paul Rubens. Mm-hmm. And Gina Davis, who is a co-star in The Burrows.
4: Yes, and we did a sitcom together years ago called Sarah.
3: Right.
4: With Bill Maher and Bronson Pinchot and
3: Was
4: Ryan
3: Bill
4: Claire.
3: Pullman also in it?
4: No, oh, Bill Maher.
3: Oh, Bill Maher. Okay. I'm just curious, did you and these folks who would go on to be very successful actors, did you ever talk about your dreams with each other? Or what you wanted to do? Or anything like that?
4: I didn't. Maybe people did, but I've never shared my goals aloud with anybody until I was backstage at the taper. We were doing for Colored Girls. It was the L.A.
3: You're back
4: Colored Girls
3: after Boston University, right? You moved to L.A. where everybody else went to New York, but you chose L.A.
4: because my whole orientation and to what would be my purpose was film. So I came to L.A. and I was saying, oh, I'm going to L.A. to be in films. And people were going, Woodard, sold out already. She's going to Hollywood to be in the movies.
3: Because at the time, was theater considered where actors would go? Is that kind of the thought?
4: Well, if you're in a conservatory and the work that you're doing is classic plays in theater, you know, but they didn't even give you the reality of it. We all thought we could go off to the Open Gate Theater and do Brecht for the rest of our lives. But again, I'm sitting there going,

0: We're in L.A. And so I did tell a couple of friends, I said, I'm going to L.A. And then a guy, Gary Bass, who was from Tulsa as well, he said, I'm going to go with you. And then Brenda, who was from Lakeland, Florida, and Noreen was from Rochester.
1: Did they continue on being actors?
0: No. Gary had more skills. I had no marketable skills. I still don't. I can cook, but don't tell me what to cook. I know. So, you know, people learned that they could do other things. And everybody has a point where they say, okay, I give. And you just know that so many people who I trained with and others that I would do plays with, you know, on a local level. It's what it takes to stay in our industry doesn't have anything to do with talent. It's a plus if you have talent, and it's a super plus if you know that that talent doesn't originate in you.
1: And you knew that very early on. Was there a moment, though, when you felt like, I give too? Did you ever have those moments?
0: No.
1: I love the way you said that, too. You almost sounded disgusted.
0: Not disgusted, but like, girl, I'm a daughter of Greenwood. I'm a Woodard. I'm a Robinson. You know, there's nothing in my history to know to do that. I don't know how to do that. My father would say, I'd say, oh, I'm going to, you know, in all black Marian Anderson Junior High School, I'm going to run for parliamentarian. Yeah. Why don't you run for president? Oh, they're just going to let a guy do it. And that was in my school when it was, there were only 10 black kids. Oh, you know, they're going to let a guy do it. And all. My father would always say to me, he goes, well, then you got to figure out a way to get it from him, don't you?
1: Mm-hmm.
0: And so that was, you never said, I can't because somebody won't let me. It's like, well, what do you want? Okay, so now figure out a way around him.
1: Mm-hmm. One of your first critically acclaimed performances was as Doris in Hill Street Blues. And this was 1983. And you were part of this, the first show. You were in a couple of the episodes, but the first one was Doris in Wonderland. And I actually have a clip from that episode. Doris is being interrogated by police. And she's being interrogated because while she was out applying for a job, her son, who was 5 years old, was home alone. And an officer responding to a call about a potential burglar shot him, and he dies. And now police are asking her what happened. Let's listen.
2: I want you to tell me what happened, Mrs. Robson.
3: Nothing to tell.
2: Why did you leave your son alone in the apartment?
3: I had to go stand in line for a job. They was only taking the first 20 people, so I had to get there early as I could.
2: I see. What job? Where did you stand in line?
4: Excuse me. Let's make this clear. Is my client under arrest or not?
2: She is not.
4: Is she free to leave?
2: Not at this time.
4: Mrs. Robson, I'd advise you not to answer any further questions.
3: What's the difference? They asked me, I'll answer them. The gas company had the jobs.
2: And why didn't you have someone stay with your son?
3: I couldn't afford a sitter. I was already owing her $2. My boy was hungry. And if I didn't get a job, he wasn't going to eat. Are you saying I killed my boy? Are you saying that I killed him?
1: That is my guest, Alfre Woodard, in Hill Street Blues from 1983. Oh, my gosh, there's a line a critic wrote about your performance. He said, when Doris tells the cop who killed her son, I don't hate you, because that happens later when she talks with that police officer. This critic says, you summoned a moral authority that's impossible to fake. And I felt the same thing. There's so much innocence and restraint in your portrayal. And this portrayal in particular, first off, you know, I have to say, I had never seen it before. And I immediately thought about Tamir Rice in 2014, who had been shot by police while playing with a toy gun. And I thought, wow, this was 40 years prior. The story is almost exact. Mm-hmm. So that was heartbreaking. But also that, like, if this was portrayed today on television, first off, I feel like it would be much more sensational, possibly. But also, maybe the trope of the angry black mother would come out. The mother who is angry and mad and upset at this. And you didn't play that card at all. Like, you played this role as a mother who is completely shell-shocked and also is really in a position where she had no other choice and she's laying it bare.
0: She didn't have anybody to watch her child, so she obviously doesn't have people. Mm. So she's relying on things that we cannot touch, people we cannot see, mm-hmm. is her strength. Mm-hmm. So it doesn't surprise me. That doesn't surprise me, but I've got to find a way to say that honestly and not put Alfre's activist, because I've been an activist since I could walk practically. I walked precinct with my parents when I was 10 years old in Tulsa.
1: Because it would have been, it would have been like completely reasonable for you to play that hand and be angry.
0: Yeah, but also, I have always understood rising above. And so it was a choice. And also, her son is gone.
1: Right.
0: She has to go deeper because he's already gone. So I gotta follow him. I gotta go with him. Mm. I don't have time to stand here and spend this moment. Mm. That is the last time I'm going to be able to smell his clothes dealing with your ass. Mm. So, I mean, that was Alfre. Right. But that's who didn't need to be in that scene.
1: Let's take a short break. If you're just joining us, my guest is Alfre Woodard. We'll be right back. This is Fresh Air.
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8: 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And from the estate of Joan B. Kroc, whose bequest serves as an enduring investment in the future of public radio and seeks to help NPR produce programming that meets the highest standards of public service in journalism and cultural expression.
1: This is Fresh Air, and today my guest is award-winning actor Alfre Woodard. She stars in the new Netflix sci-fi series, The Burrows, as part of an ensemble cast. My favorite films of yours are not necessarily the ones where you're playing against an institution, but where you're rooted in community. Mm. And I think I told you right before we started, Crooklyn, Holiday Heart, you know, Down in the Delta.
0: Yes.
1: Directed by Maya Angelou.
0: Yes.
1: I read, so you could tell me if this is true or not, she made everyone call her Dr. Angelou, but she told you you could call her Maya.
0: Okay, so I knew her, and so, you know, she's a poet. Poets are used to working alone, and she might be a dancer, she did all kinds of stuff, but her heart, she was a poet. So she's coming to the most sort of communal creative effort you could make is a film set. There's at least 100 people, and sometimes three times that amount, and everybody is telling that, bringing their bit, their department, whatever their discipline is, together to the director, the filmmaker, to tell that story, to piece it into one whole thing. So we're there, and people running around doing things. There's like, Maya, what do you feel about this color? Maya, and she goes, everybody, come around.
1: Gather
0: let's
1: around.
0: Just, yeah. And everybody's like, they're so excited to be with Maya. She said, my name is Dr. Angelo. You will refer to me as Dr. Angelo.
1: What legends, you know, you're sitting with and working with, just to let folks know, down in the Delta, you play a mother who's living in Chicago, who kind of has some problems, maybe a little bit of substance abuse problems
0: things
1: like that. And your mother sends you down home
0: Mary
1: to the Delta.
0: Mary Alice, baby.
1: Yes. So you can get yourself clean and together. And you do. It's like this film and so many of those films of that time period, you're letting us into the interior lives of people, of black people.
0: Real black people.
1: Yes. And also the pacing of it is so it's so slow compared to today.
0: Mm-hmm.
1: It's like a slice of life. Those stories don't really get made like that today.
0: No, they don't. We live at a different pace. We don't give ourselves the courtesy of time. Look at me. I sound like the person. Like, I'm not getting that big tin bird in the sky.
1: Well, the thing about it, Alfrey, is that I think before going back through and watching all these films, I might have been like, okay, yeah, that sounds kind of like an older person complaining. But there was something so beautiful and real, and it offered a totality. It was like having a full course meal in front of me instead of like cheap fast food, you know, where it tastes good in the moment. What is lost with that? Because one of the things I just felt is like, wow, this is a true representation of black life at a certain period.
0: And you know, a lot of the country and certainly the world didn't know we were as complex and comfortable, naturally complexed and smart and whole, because we've never been presented that way on screen. The whole point is storytelling is for the health of the community, and it always has been. Since the griots, since people first stood up around a fire.
1: We need stories like food and water. Huh?
0: That's how we know who we are. Mm. The recreating, the retelling of the story lets the tribe look at itself, laugh, cry, get scared, but to reflect and to know how to walk forward.
1: Hmm.
0: What we're called to do is to tell stories. And if the stories can't be healing, then it's invalid.
1: In 2019, you were in the film Clemency, and you play Bernadine Williams, a prison warden in a maximum security facility who oversees executions. And I want to actually play a scene from it. Your character is sitting across from an inmate she has come to know, a man who is about to be put to death. And she's walking him through it every single step, down to the drugs that will move through his body. Let's listen.
9: 4 hours from the execution, all communication with outside parties will cease. That includes Miss Lametta, friends, family members, but you can be with the chaplain the entire day, all the way through the procedure. You will have to take your clothes off, wear the shirt, the pants, the shoes issued to you. When it's time for the procedure, you will be walked to the chamber, where 5 officers will restrain you to the gurney. A medical professional will prepare you for your injection. Officer will insert the metazolin. That will render you unconscious. The second drug is pancuronium bromide, which causes paralyzation. The last drug is potassium chloride, which will cease heart function. At that point, medical personnel will confirm the execution complete. Now, do you want to talk to Mr. Lametta about this? Later you can, but do you have any questions? Do you have any family that would like to claim your body?
1: Oh. Oh, Alfrey, you're crying. Yeah. Tell me why you're emotional after listening to that.
0: You know, when I work, I don't remember lines from things I do, but I remember, I have emotional memory of each moment and how I got there. And I'll tell you, it was easier to shoot Clemency than it was to do the homework for it. Chinoya took me on a two-week prison
1: tour.
0: That's
1: the director.
0: Yeah.
1: Producer, Chinoya.
0: She took me on a prison tour of Ohio prisons, because she had worked for about 8 years teaching screenwriting to women inmates. Anyway, that was the tough part. And probably everybody that was on the row when we were doing that, at least half of them were gone now.
1: Because you met with real inmates who were on death row. You also met with wardens. You met with female wardens who were doing the job. And I thought this was such an interesting part of it, because you thought going into it, what kind of person would do this job? And then you met them and you said, okay, yeah, these are the kind of women I would be in a book club with.
0: And this is who you want. If you're not going to change the law, this is who you want to be in charge, to be with the incarcerated, first of all, and to be with people, to walk them all the way through this. And so I'm always interested in, if it's something I know, there's no need to do it. You know, the great thing about being an actor is you have to learn something, not just the skill, knowing about the skill of what your character is doing, but you got to come off your own opinions to do something. I would be a vigil person. I was like, a prison guard, But when I went there and met them, and again, you go with your heart open and you listen. You listen with your heart. And I learned talking to them, they are respected all the way through. All the way through. And for most of the time, the guys or the ladies walk in the line, nobody's respected them when they were young, when they were little, when they were a teenager, whenever. When they did that thing and when they did that awful thing. But especially on the row, you're with them for at least 10 years and longer usually before their appeals are exhausted. So that group of people and the majors that are there with them, those are your coworkers. Those are people you see every day. Yeah. So it's like turning once somebody in your office going, Betty, we're going to have to kill you today. And we're going to have to do it.
1: Let's take a short break. My guest is award-winning actor Alfrey Woodard. 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
1: The number of actresses like you, black actresses your age, working at your level, has never been large. I'm thinking about C.C.H. Pounder, mm-hmm. Felicia Rashad, mm-hmm. Cicely Tyson, the Angela Bassett. You all know each other. I can imagine you at one point or another have gone for the same roles. And how do you work through that? How do you all continue to stay and keep each other grounded, knowing that there are just a few of you? And just by virtue of the way the industry is, you're kind of going to have to be pit against each other.
2: Well, we don't pit ourselves against each other. I don't. I started a thing called Sisters Soiree.
1: Yes.
2: And the reason I did...
1: And let's talk about what the Sister Soiree is. It's a pre-Oscar party.
2: Yes.
1: Right, with black and Latina actresses.
2: Yes.
1: Okay.
2: And the reason I started it was, you know, people would say things like, oh, you're so great. It's too bad there's not any roles for black women. It was like, no, I have to answer you. If it's the Queen of England, yeah, let all the Kates be Queen Elizabeth. But... if there's 99 other roles, then shame on you for not seeing all these women who are not only prolific but profound. They have a track record, and they have made bank for people. And so I said, okay, this is what we're going to do. And I got tired of hearing, you know, fans, and we love our fans, going like, they want to pit you against each other. You know who would have been better in this. Like, you know what? You don't do that to the Kates, don't do that to us.
1: Mm.
2: And the thing is, we have more in common with each other than we do with anybody else. Mm. The sisters. And so I said, we have to get together. I started having this while the first people I honored was Taraji and Viola were nominated in the first
1: Taraji
2: year.
1: Taraji P. Henson and
2: yes.
1: Viola Davis.
2: And I said, we're going to lift y'all up before y'all go on that red carpet, because we don't care what happens there. We celebrate people. We don't put prizes on them.
1: You also invite women who should have been nominated,
2: exactly.
1: Right?
2: Exactly. And so when you say that handful, I like taking that picture, because there's going to be at least 30 people. Or sometimes, you know, we would send out the 40 invitations, and I would pray that more than 30 wouldn't come, because I couldn't put the bill for it.
1: Too many, right? You gotta keep it down.
2: But I said, you come by yourself, no partners, no reps, anybody, and people, you get there and everybody just go, come in here. Mm. And everybody loved on each other so hard. When we got there, everybody just wanted to talk, talk. And we did that. And intimacies and secrets were shared, and people said, I need to say this. This is what I'm feeling like. And everybody came to that person. Everybody talked. When we weren't together and on the road, you can call, you know who to call when you're feeling this way or if something comes up. And people started to mentor each other of the same age. You know, I didn't want to hear another, you know, rep say something like, well, yeah, if that bee turns it down, then you got a good shot.
1: It's like, they've said that to you before.
2: No, not my people, but I've heard other people say it.
1: Yeah.
2: I wouldn't be with somebody
1: who would say
2: like
1: that to
2: that.
1: You.
2: But the thing is, I put it back on the world. It's like, here are these people. Now you tell me you can't find that.
1: Alfre Woodard, this has been an honor and a pleasure. Thank you so much.
2: You are so welcome. Tanya, I love sitting here with you. I listen to you. You're just as beautiful as you are smart. And I'm very proud of you. So it's an honor to sit with you.
0: Alfre Woodard stars in the new Netflix sci-fi series, The Burrows. Tomorrow on Fresh Air, we remember one of jazz's greatest improvisers and tenor saxophonists, Sonny Rollins. He died Monday at the age of 95. We'll listen back to our 1994 interview with him. I hope you can join us. Fresh Air's executive producer is Sam Brigger. Our technical director and engineer is Audrey Bentham. Our interviews and reviews are produced and edited by Phyllis Myers, Roberta Shorrock, Anne-Marie Baldonado, Lauren Krinzel, Teresa Madden, Monique Nazareth, Susan Nakundi, Anna Bauman, and Nico Gonzalez-Whistler. Our digital media producer is Molly C.B. Nesper. Thea Challoner directed today's show. With Terry Gross, I'm Tanya Mosley.

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2: I just want to say how much I love CPR. 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I learn from Science Friday. 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
4: Hello, welcome to Newsday from the BBC World Service with Anne Soy in Nairobi and James Cotnor in London.
5: The Israeli Prime Minister has said that he has ordered his military to increase the amount of the Gaza Strip it controls. We will hear from our correspondent from there.
4: Also from a leading Palestinian politician, and we're going to look ahead to tomorrow's Champions League final between PSG and Arsenal.
6: BBC News with Govinda Gill. The US Vice President says Washington and Tehran are very close to agreeing an extension to their ceasefire, though some sticking points remain to be resolved. Reports say the incipient deal would reopen the Strait of Hormuz. Lebanon's Prime Minister has said nothing can justify Israeli assaults and mass evacuation orders in the south of the country. He said Israel's actions, including the destruction of historical landmarks, amounted to collective punishment, which he said was condemned by all international norms and laws. A Russian drone has hit a residential building and exploded in the Romanian city of Galat near the Ukrainian border. Two people were injured. Fragments of Russian drones had previously fallen on Romanian territory, but this is the first time citizens of a NATO member state have been hurt. Bucharest accused Moscow of a serious and irresponsible escalation. The head of the World Health Organization is in the Democratic Republic of Congo and will travel to Ituri in the province worst hit by the Ebola outbreak. Tedros Adhanom Ghebreyesus told Congolese people they were not alone, promising to do all in his power to help them. A Blue Origin New Glenn rocket has exploded on its launch pad at Cape Canaveral. No one was hurt. It's a setback for the firm run by Jeff Bezos. The rockets are key to NASA's moon base plans. Japan's latest five-yearly census has recorded its steepest decline in population since records began. It fell by more than 3 million to 123 million. Britain's first hospital roof garden designed for intensive care patients opens today, with space for six patients who can be brought up in a lift. The garden at King's in South London will allow the severely ill to experience greenery and flowers in the open from their beds. BBC News.
4: Thank you for the news. 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Coming to you live from Nairobi with Anne and from London with James.
5: In this last half hour of the programme, we will hear why Israel is taking over control of more of Gaza. We'll also meet a young man preparing for an extreme athletic feat to honour his late fiancé. And we'll look ahead to the Men's Champions League final between Arsenal and PSG.
4: Israel's Prime Minister Benjamin Netanyahu has said he has directed the country's military to take control of 70% of the Gaza Strip. Under the terms of a ceasefire agreement, Israeli forces initially controlled just over 50% of the territory, although that has expanded already to around 60%. Prime Minister Netanyahu added that with this latest directive, Hamas would be squeezed from all sides. So let's speak to our Middle East correspondent, Yulan Nell, in Jerusalem. Welcome back to the programme. Talk us through then exactly what Prime Minister Netanyahu is saying here.
7: So he was speaking, first of all, at a settlement conference in the occupied West Bank. And these are his first public remarks where he's openly said that he's directed the Israeli military to take up to 70% of the Gaza Strip. And we've sought confirmation from the Prime Minister's office about whether orders have been

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1: Farmers, landscapers, and the hospitality industry have long complained the U.S. government doesn't issue enough guest worker visas to meet seasonal labor needs.
2: We've tried hiring temp workers, local workers. We have had very little success. Local workers don't want these jobs.
1: I'm Scott Detrow. How worker shortages have upended Louisiana's crawfish industry on the next All Things Considered from NPR News.
3: Hi, it's Sabrina Tavernisi from The Daily. 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
4: Live from NPR News in Washington, I'm Dave Mattingly. Vice President Vance says the U.S. is very close to finalizing an agreement with Iran to extend the current ceasefire by 60 days. Speaking to reporters at Joint Base Andrews outside Washington yesterday, Vance said progress is being made, adding the White House believes Iranian officials have been negotiating in good faith. An extended ceasefire would give the two sides time to negotiate on Iran's nuclear program. The U.S. Supreme Court says a death row inmate in Mississippi was denied a fair trial 20 years ago. The justices determined lower courts failed to explore charges of racial discrimination during jury selection, as NPR's Nina Totenberg reports.
5: Terry Pitchford was 18 when he and a 16-year-old pal were charged with killing a storekeeper in Mississippi. Though the 16-year-old fired the fatal shot, prosecutors cut a deal with him for a 20-year sentence and then obtained a conviction and death sentence against Pitchford. But the Supreme Court threw out the conviction because the trial judge allowed the prosecutor to remove four of five black members from the jury pool, leaving just one black person on the jury in a county that's 40% black. Conservative Justice Brett Kavanaugh wrote the court's opinion, joined by Chief Justice Roberts and the court's three liberals. Nina Totenberg, NPR News, Washington.
4: This is NPR News. The Men's World Cup soccer tournament gets underway in less than 2 weeks in the U.S., Canada, and Mexico. Haiti's national team will be making its second appearance in the competition, but some Haitian fans say it'll be tough to watch their team in.
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4: The Men's World Cup soccer tournament gets underway in less than 2 weeks in the U.S., Canada, and Mexico. Haiti's national team will be making its second appearance in the competition, but some Haitian fans say it'll be tough to watch their team in person, as Simone Rios with member station WBUR reports from Boston.

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3: This week, the Attorneys General of New York and New Jersey announced they were investigating soccer's world governing body, FIFA, over those high ticket prices and whether the cost might violate consumer protection laws. Wall Street futures are higher this morning. Dow futures are up 70 points. I'm Dave Mattingly, NPR News in Washington.
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1: Federal Boulevard is one of the most important Asian commercial corridors in the Rocky Mountain West. 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

0: 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I'm A. Martinez.
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5: I'm Steve Inskeep.
6: And I'm Michelle Martin. Good morning. Grammy Award-winning Renee Fleming is often most seen and heard on the world's greatest opera stages. And Bela Fleck is a Grammy Award-winning banjo player, best known for his blend of roots music with other genres. Now they've joined forces for an album of Appalachian bluegrass, where even Dolly Parton makes an appearance. It's called The Fiddle and the Drum. There are mountain songs, ballads, and folk hymns celebrating traditional American music.
7: You called me a weep. You called me a moan.
6: I started our conversation by asking how this unusual partnership came about.
8: I learned to play the guitar when I was about 12 years old, and then added other instruments to it, badly, by the way. Sort of after I had recorded a lot of my standard repertoire, I thought it would be really fun to examine this music. Mm-hmm. So the label said, you've got to meet Bela Fleck. So we met in New York and started this project a long time ago.
6: Bela Fleck, what about you? Do you remember how you met?
9: Well, I'm still blushing, but yes. I remember Renee had a list of maybe hundreds of songs she liked. She loves to do a lot of research, and she came down to Nashville and we recorded a few things, kind of did some demos. And so we finally found a space to explore it, and we continued it, and we completed it.
7: And so once again, my dear Johnny, my dear friend.
6: What intrigued you, though, about the collaboration?
9: Well, I am a big fan of female vocalists of all stripes, and a huge Joni Mitchell fan, and Bonnie Raitt, Linda Ronstadt, and Emmylou Harris. So this is someone at the highest level coming up and saying, hey, do you want to do something you always wanted to do?
6: You mentioned Joni Mitchell. The album takes its title, The Fiddle and the Drum, from a song that was first recorded by Joni Mitchell in 1969.
7: How

0: 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I'm Stephanie Hughes.
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0: In Massachusetts, rideshare drivers have formed a union. The App Drivers Union says it's the first organization of this kind to represent rideshare drivers in the U.S. The union said it'll be able to, quote, negotiate for higher wages and unfair deactivations and have a real voice in making important decisions. I talked about this with Paresh Dave at Wired and asked him how significant he thought this was.
2: I mean, this is huge. We've seen for years this battle between gig workers, independent contractors, and then people who are full-time employees. And then we have this mushy middle where companies like Uber clearly dictate how these drivers do their work, yet treats them as independent contractors. And it's just never really made sense. And finally, you know, Massachusetts, through legislation, California, and now potentially Illinois, are trying to address this mushy middle by letting drivers unionize so that they can remain and have the benefits of being independent contractors, but also get the benefits that full-time employees get to be able to collectively bargain when they have a lot of common issues at stake, in particular that algorithmic monitoring and pricing and lack of transparency that comes with it.
0: Yeah. You know, one thing I've noticed as a reporter when I've spent time with gig workers is that often their interactions with these companies are through an app, not a person. And if you have a union, that generally requires negotiating with actual people. How do you think this union could change the nature of the relationship between the drivers and the companies they're paid by?
2: The companies would say that they've always been collaborative. They listen to feedback. You know, they have ways to interact with drivers. I think Uber CEO famously like went into cars, drove himself. Like, you know, he's tried to live the life of a gig worker. But I think this is going to lead to a significant change. Both Uber and Lyft have said they are going to, you know, fully support the law, not violate workers' rights. We'll see how that goes, if there will be.
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2: He's tried to live the life of a gig worker, but I think this is going to lead to a significant change. Both Uber and Lyft have said they are going to, you know, fully support the law, not violate workers' rights. We'll see how that goes, if there will be attempts at union busting. But I think they are also happy to have some

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4: The carnation grows quite well in Colorado's plentiful sunshine and cool nights. When an irrigation ditch brought Platte River water into Denver in the 1920s, the city's budding floral industry blossomed. Greenhouses extended the growing season, and Colorado quickly gained a reputation for producing year-round blooms of brilliant color and lasting quality. The carnation gold rush was on. In 1927, the flowers generated more money than gold. And by the 1960s, Colorado carnation growers sent a bouquet to the White House every week. But the oil embargo of the 70s cooled the region's greenhouses, and an effort to curb cocaine pruned the industry further, as farmers in Colombia were encouraged to quit growing coca and start growing carnations and other flowers. Cheaper South American blooms now dominate the market. But here in Colorado, every year, the Wheat Ridge Carnation Festival celebrates the state's floral history. A Colorado 150 postcard supported by Ibotta.
5: Capturing and controlling areas in Lebanon. Lebanese health authorities said the dead included 2 children and 3 women in attacks on a village in southern Lebanon. Iran-backed Hezbollah said it targeted Israeli forces and tanks advancing in the south. Iran has insisted on an end to the war in Lebanon as part of any peace agreement with the U.S. Jane Araf, NPR News, Beirut.
6: Vice President Vance commented last night on a potential peace deal between the U.S. and Iran. He said, quote, "We're not there yet, but we are very close." He added it's hard to say if or when President Trump would sign any deal. A new report looks at America's aging voting machines, with the congressional midterm elections less than 6 months away. As NPR's Miles Parks reports, the Bipartisan Policy Center estimates it would cost billions of dollars to replace the equipment.
7: The report found that when Americans vote in the next presidential race, the average age of the equipment they'll use will be close to 10 years old. In Louisiana, for instance, some voters under 30 will use machines this year that are older than they are. Will Adler of the Bipartisan Policy Center says voting equipment is like any technology, where there are usability and security benefits to replacing it regularly. Local officials just don't have room in their budgets.
8: The number one obstacle that we heard officials cite when talking about why have you not upgraded to new equipment is cost.
7: The report estimates it would cost more than $2.7 billion to get all the voting equipment in the U.S. up to the latest federal standards. Miles Parks, NPR News, Washington.
6: The online real estate website Zillow says more apartments and other rentals are offering perks, such as a free month of rent. NPR's Stephen Bisaha reports about 40% of rentals this spring have these incentives.
9: It is a renter's market, according to Zillow's senior economist, Kara Ng.
10: Renters, this is your year.
9: Okay, it might not feel that way. Nationally, rent has risen 37% since the pandemic. But over the last year, it has gone up slower than inflation.
10: It does mean that rent is the place giving you that breathing room.
9: She says that's due to an apartment construction boom.
10: There's a lot of apartment buildings hitting the market all at once, and property managers are trying to fill it, and they're doing it with freebies.
9: Ng says renters renewing their lease should also negotiate a deal like a rent-free month because they have the negotiation power. Stephen Bisaha, NPR News.
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12: This is CPR News. I'm Stina Sieg in Grand Junction. Vice President J.D. Vance was in Colorado Springs yesterday to deliver the commencement address at the U.S. Air Force Academy. CPR's Dan Boyce says he told cadets to prepare for a military career of rapid change.
13: Vance told the more than 900 graduates the jobs many of them will be going into would have seemed like science fiction 2 decades ago. It's an entirely new era of warfare.
14: One shaped by autonomous systems, AI, and cyber operations. Technologies evolving far faster than military institutions have historically been accustomed to.
13: Vance says the graduates are ready for those evolving roles in the Air and Space Forces. The Academy says the class of 2026 had the highest average GPA in 20 years. In Colorado Springs, Dan Boyce, CPR News.
12: Democratic Congressman Jason Crow is helping launch a new congressional caucus. CPR's Caitlin Kim.
15: The End Corruption Caucus will work on legislation to root out corruption in government and restore people's trust in elected leaders. In a statement, Crow says corruption is poisoning our politics, and he noted the influence of billionaire donors and special interests. He also said President Trump has enriched himself and his family by billions. He's launching the caucus with New York Representative Alexandria Ocasio-Cortez and California Representative Mike Levin, both Democrats. Since entering Congress, Crow has introduced bills to end dark money and end congressional stock trading, but those efforts have not passed. Caitlin Kim, CPR News.
12: If you've been putting off a trip to the tax office because you can't get there during the work week, there's a solution for you tomorrow. The IRS says select taxpayer assistance centers across Colorado will offer in-person help tomorrow, May 30th, from 9 a.m. to 4 p.m. Find locations online at irs.gov/Saturday hours. It's 6:06 on CPR News.
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4: Live from NPR News in Washington, I'm Dave Mattingly. Before the end of the day, Louisiana could become the latest state to approve congressional redistricting. The Republican-led state House approved a proposal yesterday to redraw its districts. The plan now goes before the state Senate in Baton Rouge, as Brooke Thornington with member station WRKF reports.
5: Several individuals had to be removed from the Capitol after the Louisiana House passed a 5-1 congressional map in favor of Republicans. Black lawmakers like Democratic Representative Denise Marcel say the new map is a disappointment.
6: It's frustrating to be here during this time. It's like we're going backwards, and I'm really frustrated.
5: The vote comes 1 month after the U.S. Supreme Court struck down the state's prior map, which had two majority black districts, and it weakened the Voting Rights Act. Louisiana's new map keeps a single majority black district in place. For NPR News, I'm Brooke Thorington in Baton Rouge.
4: More than a half dozen GOP-led states, including Texas, have approved new maps in an effort to help Republicans flip House seats in the November midterm elections. California voters approved a constitutional amendment to allow the state's Democratic-led legislature to change its map to counter the GOP. This is NPR News. The Senate race in Texas between Republican Ken Paxton and Democratic State Representative James Tallarico is expected to be among the most closely watched races from now until November. On the issues, Tallarico says, like other Democrats, he wants to see changes to how federal immigration officers, including those with ICE, do their jobs.
7: I do want Immigration and Customs Enforcement. I believe in public safety. I think public safety is the most important thing that the government does. But this secret police force of masked men in unmarked vehicles terrorizing our hardworking neighbors is not keeping any of us safe.
4: He was speaking to NPR's Morning Edition. Paxton is the Attorney General of Texas, backed by President Trump. Paxton defeated four-term incumbent Senator John Cornyn in this week's Republican Senate runoff. 8 people are now confirmed dead as a result of Tuesday's chemical tank implosion at a paper mill in Longview, Washington. 3 people are still missing. The bodies of another 6 employees were recovered yesterday at the Nippon Dynaware facility north of Portland. Anthropic is now Silicon Valley's most valuable artificial intelligence company, topping OpenAI. Anthropic announced a new round of financing yesterday that brings its valuation to $965 billion. Wall Street futures are higher ahead of the open. I'm Dave Mattingly, NPR News in Washington.
8: My name is Tom Dreisbach, and I'm a correspondent on NPR's investigations team. We really tried to investigate where we think we can break new ground and make a difference. Health scams involving COVID, abuse in ICE detention centers.
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8: My name is Tom Dreisbach, and I'm a correspondent on NPR's investigations team. We really tried to investigate where we think we can break new ground and make a difference. Health scams involving COVID, abuse in ICE detention centers, even sexual harassment by government officials. A lot of what we do is just good old-fashioned

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5: July 5th, 1978, in a busy intersection in downtown Denver, 19 protesters plant their bodies and wheelchairs in front of city buses, chanting, "We will ride." They refuse to move. 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Denver becomes the first city in the country with a fully accessible bus fleet. The leader of that catalytic moment was disability rights pioneer Wade Blank. 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Blank later founded ADAPT, a political offshoot to advance their cause nationwide. The nonviolent direct action group was influential in the civil rights movement that ultimately led to the Americans with Disabilities Act of 1990. Colorado's Gang of 19 inspired change and helped fuel a movement that spread across the nation.
6: A Colorado 150 postcard supported by Ibotta.
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8: This is Morning Edition from CPR News. I'm Stina Sieg. Last year, Denver saw a huge drop in gun homicides. But in recent months, it's been a different story. Several shootings have left people in the city reeling, asking what can be done. Denverite's Kyle Harris talked about the situation with my colleague, Arlo Perez Esquibel.
9: Kyle, I want to start with the numbers. How does this year compare so far to last year?
10: At this time last year, there had been 14 homicides total. So far in 2026, there have been 26 homicides in the city, 17 of those with guns. Obviously, that is much higher than in 2025, but this is still the second lowest year so far since 2020. These lower numbers aren't exactly a consolation for families and community members who've lost their loved ones to the shootings or for people working to reduce gun violence in Denver.
9: Is it just me, or has there been a lot of deaths recently?
10: We're not imagining that. The beginning of the year was relatively quiet, but in April there was a spate of violence. For the most part, it doesn't seem like those incidents are necessarily connected. Two people were killed in an Easter Sunday shooting at Russell Square Park, and that's after five other people were killed in various shootings earlier in April. Then last week, there were three shootings. Most shocking was the killing of a 14-year-old inside the Montbello Rec Center. That one was especially heartbreaking for the community. Not only was the victim so young, but the alleged shooter was also a minor.
9: How has the Montbello community responded to that?
10: They are mourning this loss, and they're also really looking for answers. Since then, the rec center has been closed indefinitely, and the local community there is grappling both with this violence and also the loss of a resource that was supposed to be a safe place to send their kids. The city maintains the rec center shooting was an isolated incident. They don't think it's connected to a larger pattern. But some advocates say certain city actions may have contributed to the overall problem of gun violence.
9: Huh. What do they mean by that?
10: So Stacy Gilmore, a city council member who represents the neighborhood, placed the blame on the city's Parks and Rec department. This, of course, is the same department where her husband used to work before he lost his job in recent layoffs. Councilmember Gilmore accused Parks and Rec of failing to keep the rec center safe by cutting programming and resources, while also arguing the mayor's office and Denver police are just disconnected from her community. Others have pointed to funding cuts the city's made to the Office of Children's Affairs and also the Office of Neighborhood Safety. And even more specifically, people are upset the city cut $500,000 for youth violence prevention. This was money that used to go to community groups that were doing that anti-violence work.
9: How about the city? How are they responding to these accusations?
10: Well, Mayor Mike Johnson's administration has denied the accusations that they're out of touch with the neighborhood, and they say that critics are missing the full picture on the funding. Despite the budget cut, youth violence prevention programs are still getting over $600,000 in this year's budget. The mayor's spokesperson also pointed to a separate, what they call a Broncos fund for youth activities that he says more than replaced the lost city dollars. The city's Parks and Recreation head, Jolan Clark, also maintains that rec centers are the safest place to send young people to spend their time. Despite the recent shooting, he said no cuts had been made to programming at the Montbello Rec Center. We have not looked at the data on that. The city says changes to police strategy are working to curb gun violence. Officer training, for example, to treat gunshot wounds has helped bring the number of total fatal shootings down over time. Sadly, that training has not been enough to prevent these recent deaths.
9: Kyle, where do things go from here?
10: All right. So experts I've spoken to in the past, they say that these ebbs and flows of crime rates and violence are inevitable. That includes homicides. So maybe we shouldn't be surprised that a recent record low last year has been followed by this uptick. But advocates are hoping that as the mayor drafts the 2027 budget, maybe he'll send a little more money back toward prevention work. Anti-violence advocates are imploring families to get a little nosier with their young people, search their bags, that sort of thing. And the community itself is looking for answers internally about what it can do to reduce gun violence.
9: Let's hope it's an outlier and a downward trend. Denverite's Kyle Harris. Thank you.
10: Thanks, Arlo.
8: That's Kyle Harris talking to Arlo Perez Esquibel. You can read Kyle's reporting on Denver's recent rise in homicides and how the community is responding at denverite.com. And this is CPR News. Up next, a CIA agent, gold bars, and lies. It sounds like a crime novel, but it is real life. It's a really weird story out of Virginia, and it's coming up next. This is CPR News.

0: Live from NPR News in Washington, I'm Korva Coleman. Israeli Prime Minister Benjamin Netanyahu says the country intends to take control over even more of Gaza, expanding to 70% of the territory. As NPR's Aya Batrawi reports, this is a reversal of President Trump's ceasefire deal that envisioned a gradual withdrawal of Israeli troops.
1: There's still no international peacekeeping force in Gaza and no disarmament agreement with Hamas. Instead, Israeli assassinations of Hamas commanders has ramped up, and Palestinian families say Israeli-backed local militias have pushed them to relocate closer to the coast. Israel now controls two-thirds of Gaza, up from around 50% when the ceasefire was signed in October last year. Israeli Prime Minister Benjamin Netanyahu told an audience this week about the continued push. The next step, he says, is to expand that control to 70%. He said Israel was tightening its grip on Hamas from every direction. Some members of his cabinet, like the defense minister, support displacing Palestinians from Gaza, or what they call voluntary migration. Aya Batrawi, NPR News, Dubai.
0: Vice President Vance commented last night on a potential peace deal between the U.S. and Iran. He said, quote, "We're not there yet, but we're very close." He added, "It is hard to say if or when President Trump would sign any deal." The nonprofit news site ProPublica has released a new investigation. It says the White House asked a Pentagon office to give a loan worth $620 million to a company linked to President Trump's oldest son, Donald Jr. The Pentagon's Office of Strategic Capital invests in firms that can take over supply chains of critical minerals from China. The office invested in Trump Jr.'s company, which was involved with the company Vulcan Elements. Robert Federacci of ProPublica says the deal was initiated by an aide to President Trump.
2: When the call came in from the White House, Pentagon staff were asked to move at an unusually rapid speed. The staff were working late nights with little sleep to get this loan done in a matter of weeks, which for the Office of Strategic Capital is quite fast. Usually, these deals are deliberated for months. The quote from one of the people involved was, "The call came from the White House. We have to get this done."
0: He spoke to NPR's All Things Considered. The Pentagon says no company gets special treatment. The White House says that the president's team is working with private industry to secure the nation's critical mineral supply chain. A spokesman for Donald Trump Jr. says he does not discuss companies that he is invested in with federal government officials, and he has no knowledge of how this deal came together. A spokesman for his venture capital firm also says it played no role in obtaining the loan for Vulcan Elements. You're listening to NPR.
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4: This is CPR News. I'm Stina Sieg in Grand Junction. The teenager who was shot by a former Mountain View City Council member testified Thursday. CPR's Ava Keon reports the teen was scoping out sites for homecoming photos.
5: The now 19-year-old recounted what he remembers from September 2024. He and a friend had jumped over a gate onto a property, hoping to ask the owner for permission to use the scenery for photos. When nobody answered, the teens returned to the car. Shortly after, the homeowner, Brent Metz, a Mountain View Town Council member at the time, shot through the windshield, hitting the teen's face. Metz had seen security camera footage of two people on the property. He faces second-degree assault and menacing charges. The teen says the gunshot has left effects on him today, like a black eye that doesn't seem to leave and difficulty breathing at times. The trial is expected to end on Friday. Ava Keon, CPR News.
4: Governor Jared Polis signed a pair of bills into law this week meant to cut back on harmful interactions between humans and wildlife. Ray Solomon reports for CPR News.
6: Starting next year, Colorado drivers renewing a vehicle registration will have the option to kick in $5 for new wildlife crossings. These grassy bridges over roadways or underpasses that tunnel below give wild animals a critical car-free path to move through the landscape. And according to the Colorado Department of Transportation, they can prevent up to 92% of collisions with wildlife. Polis also signed a bill meant to reduce human-bear conflicts. It increases penalties for leaving food out where it might lure a bear into contact with people. Most bear encounters in Colorado are related to garbage and food waste. The new law makes the first violation a misdemeanor and more than doubles the penalty for a third offense. It takes effect in August. For CPR News, I'm Ray Solomon.
4: And for more Colorado news, come to CPR.org. Parts of southwestern Colorado will see high fire danger today. For Metro Denver, mostly cloudy skies, highs in the 80s, possible afternoon thunderstorms. It's CPR News.
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9: Hi, my name is Sherrian Taylor, and I'm from beautiful Palisade, Colorado. 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
11: Aaron, Sherrianne, we appreciate you. 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I'm Megan Verlee. 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Ishan Takwar, one of our environment and climate reporters, is here with me. 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
12: 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But you may not know that winning did not actually restore our federal funding. That was still eliminated by Congress. 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
12: And you're also going to feel good because you have a chance to potentially win an 8-day cruise visiting 4 European countries along the Rhine River. 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
13: Israel's war in Lebanon has complicated the Trump administration's effort to get out of the war with Iran.
14: Here's how those two conflicts are connected. When the United States and Israel attacked Iran early this year, Iran's ally Hezbollah in Lebanon struck back against Israel. Israeli forces then invaded Lebanon. Now President Trump wants out of the war, and Iranians are insisting that any peace deal should include Lebanon. Israeli forces have intensified attacks there and moved further into the country.
13: Here to tell us more about this is NPR's Jane Arraf in Beirut, the capital of Lebanon. Jane, so we've been hearing a lot about whether the U.S. is close to an agreement with Iran or not. Where do things stand?
15: Well, here's the latest from Vice President J.D. Vance last night in Washington. He said, quote, "We're not there, but we're very close." He did say, though, that it's hard to say if or when President Trump would sign a deal. So there's that uncertainty. U.S. and Iranian officials over the past week have said that a potential deal would reopen the Strait of Hormuz and it would leave nuclear talks for later. One of the sticking points there is still what Iran does with its stockpiles of highly enriched uranium. The U.S. wants it to send those out of the country.
13: So as Steve mentioned earlier, Iran has insisted it won't sign a deal with the U.S. without an end to the war in Lebanon, where Israel is fighting the militant group Hezbollah. Any sign of that happening?
15: Well, Israel has actually intensified its attacks here, and it could indeed put an agreement between Iran and the U.S. at risk. It has expanded its invasion in the south and yesterday launched another attack in a Beirut suburb where Hezbollah has offices, the first attack in Beirut in almost 3 weeks. The Israeli prime minister has said he will crush Hezbollah, the militant group, but civilians are paying a very high price here. And that's while Israel, despite a ceasefire there, has also expanded areas of Gaza that it has occupied, and it intends to take more, according to Israel's prime minister, which is pushing civilians into smaller and smaller areas.
13: Today in Washington, Lebanese and Israeli military officials are meeting again. How much leverage, Jane, does the Lebanese government have over Hezbollah?
15: Well, not a whole lot. Hezbollah was formed to counter an Israeli invasion in the 80s and has since become a part of the Lebanese state, essentially. Not just security, it has parliament members, runs social services, so it still wields quite a lot of power. We sat down recently with Hezbollah's spokesman here, and he said they will not disarm while Lebanon is under attack.
13: Now, it's supposed to be a ceasefire in Lebanon. Clearly, it is not. How is the country coping with that?
15: Well, their entire border villages erased in the south, and fighting now centers around the district of Tyre. That city has been inhabited for 5,000 years. It has important Roman sites, a nearby Crusader castle. Lebanese culture minister Ghassan Salame tells NPR the Israeli strikes have put those at risk.
16: I can tell you that in Tyre, there has been bombing around 100 meters from the ruins. The Beaufort Castle has been hit directly, but archaeologists cannot reach there.
15: He says he hopes there will be a ceasefire soon to allow them to assess the damage. And meanwhile, of course, there's the human cost, tens of thousands of people being displaced again from there.
13: That is NPR's Jane Arraf in Beirut. Jane, thank you.
15: Thank you.
17: This is Angelica Fox from Highlands Ranch. I have listened in CPR since I moved to Colorado, and I just love it. I lost my job recently also because of federal funding. And when I heard about the loss of funding to the public radio and PBS, it was heartbreaking for me. 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
12: Angelica, thank you so much. 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I'm Ishan Thakur here. I'm a climate and environment reporter at CPR. I'm in the booth with Megan Verlee, who runs our daily podcast. That message you just heard and all of our reporting, that is made possible by members like you listening. 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
12: That's right. 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You can explore the Gutenberg Museum. 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You can see some photos. 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
1: This is Morning Edition from CPR News. I'm Chandra Thomas Whitfield. Today we're focusing on a special series, Raising Colorado. Our education reporter, Jenny Brundine, leads a team of CPR reporters exploring the realities that parents face. She also spoke with Elliot Haspel, who wrote Raising a Nation, 10 Reasons Every American Has a Stake in Child Care for All.
21: I know you study child care throughout the nation, but since you live in Colorado, can you give me a sense of the landscape in child care? What are we seeing right now? What does it look like?
22: Yeah, so child care in Colorado and across the country has struggled for a really long time because the fundamental business model is flawed. We treat child care much more like a private service, like a gym membership or a restaurant, than we do with an essential piece of our social infrastructure, like schools or libraries or fire departments. And so we have this pay-to-play system, right? You have to have enough money to afford high fees, but that's actually not enough money in most cases for child care programs to be able to pay their educators well, to be able to keep the lights on.
21: Okay, so that's the predicament of middle-class families. What about lower-income families?
22: For lower-income families, there's this Colorado Child Care Assistance Program, or CCAP, and that is every state has a version of a federally funded subsidy program for lower-income families. So that's always been this situation, where there hasn't been enough money in the system. Programs have struggled and pay their teachers well. Parents have struggled to afford the programs. However, what we've seen since the pandemic is these cracks are starting to become fissures. So we're seeing prices of childcare have been significantly outpacing inflation. And at the same time, Colorado's CCAP allocation is not enough to cover all eligible families. And it's never been enough to cover all eligible families. But it's becoming so difficult for counties to enroll families that many of them, including big counties like Denver and Boulder, have instituted a CCAP freeze. So what that means is that they're not taking any new applications into their programs, and that's resulted in even fewer families getting access to the care they need.
21: Elliot, it seems like we're in this paradoxical situation right now. So the narrative has always been, oh, there's these shortages. Nobody can find a childcare spot. But we're also in this mixed situation right now where some providers have openings, but they can't fill them. Can you explain that?
22: You're right to say it's a paradox. We have these two truths at the same time. One is that there's an enormous scarcity of childcare spaces, and it's really hard for families to afford them. And on the other hand, there are actually a lot of programs that are under-enrolled. And so why would a program be under-enrolled? It's for one of two reasons. Either they can't find anyone, a paying customer, essentially, in their location. If you're in a lower-income neighborhood, no one can afford to pay $10,000, $15,000+ a year, which, again, these program owners are not getting rich off of that. That's just what they need to be able to pay their teachers, you know, half decent wage and keep the lights on. And so no one can pay that unless they have CCAP. And so if there's no CCAP, then that program is going to sit with open slots because no one geographically wants that to send their kid there. And those who do want to send their kid there can't afford it. So that's one. The other issue that we're seeing is around staffing. So in childcare, in Colorado and every other state, there are maximum child-to-adult ratios. You can only have, you know, one adult caring for four infants, you know, one adult caring for like six toddlers.
21: Yeah, and these strict ratios are one of the factors that makes childcare so expensive.
22: Yeah, and this is in place, obviously, because just from a health and safety perspective and a quality of really care and education perspective, when you have too many kids and one adult, that just becomes unreasonable and unsafe at a certain level. However, because of that, if you don't have enough staff, you cannot operate a classroom legally. And so we actually see programs that are saying, I have a wait list. you know, would love to take families that are beating down my door for a spot. And I have a classroom that is sitting dark because I don't have a teacher who can actually be in that classroom and therefore serve children. And that, again, goes to the economics of childcare, because in order to be competitive, that program would have to raise rates yet higher. You know, it's worth noting, you know, childcare educators make a median wage around, you know, $14, $15 an hour. And so we often with no health insurance or other benefits. And so in an era when Target and Buc-ee's, you know, are offering significantly better compensation packages, which I'm glad. I mean, they offer for the sake of those employees. It's become increasingly difficult for childcare programs to be a competitive employer. And so the childcare staffing shortages are a really significant issue that, again, the market can't solve that. It's going to require public funding to solve that.
0: Can you give me an example of how shortages might vary across the state?
22: The suburban, the childcare programs, not doing great, but by and large are a lot more stable. So if you go and look at a program in Aurora, Cherry Creek, or, you know, some of these places that are serving upper middle class families, they're having an easier time of it, certainly than programs that are serving mixed income or programs that are serving more exclusively lower and moderate income families.
0: Yeah, and if you look at a map, the childcare desert, it's pretty intense in rural areas.
22: Yes, exactly. Rural areas, that's right. Like, and so that's the, you know, and we should say, too, this is where we get into Lorena Garcia. You probably know, like, the representative talks about how, you know, it's not so much childcare deserts as it's licensed childcare deserts, because someone's caring for it. Toddlers aren't wandering around the streets by themselves. But often that's where family members come in. It's where, you know, family childcare homes come in. And so that's a part of this, too, is, you know, we've been talking a lot about childcare centers, but it's also family childcare homes are struggling. And in rural areas, you know, family, friend, and neighbor caregivers, the grandparents, the aunts, the uncles, the neighbor down the street, because of the broader affordability challenges the state is facing and the country is facing, it's harder and harder for them to provide care as well. And so, you know, you might be a grandparent who's on a fixed income and you'd like to take care of your grandchild on a more like regular recurring basis, but actually you need to go work, you know, at Walmart as a greeter, or you need to go work at the Dollar General because you need to supplement your fixed income because everything's getting more expensive. And gas is getting more expensive, and now you can't provide that care. So, you know, I think when we talk about the solutions, like, it's not just about these formal licensed childcare centers. It's about the childcare system writ large, and the childcare options that families have.
1: Elliot Haspel is the author of Raising a Nation, 10 Reasons Every American Has a Stake in Childcare for All. He spoke with my colleague, CPR education reporter Jenny Brundine, for our new series, Raising Colorado. 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
4: The Colorado Avalanche saw their season come to a sudden close this week. That's after they were surprisingly swept by the Vegas Golden Knights in the Western Conference Final. Colorado had one of the best seasons in team history. After the defeat, fans were left wondering what went wrong. CPR's Tony Gorman was at Ball Arena for a somber viewing party.
5: Fans held on to hope until Vegas left winger Cole Smith's goal gave the Golden Knights a 2-0 lead late in the third period. That took the air out of Ball Arena, where about 5,000 Avalanche fans were watching Game 4. A late Avs goal by Gabriel Landeskog with more than 2 minutes left brought a glimmer of hope. But in the end, it was too little, too late. The NHL's best team in the regular season was out. Avs fan Daniel Archer summed the game up in one word.
6: Heartbreaking, man. It's a rough loss. We deserved it more than anyone.
5: The Avalanche won the President's Trophy this year and set a franchise record for points with 121. But winning the regular season trophy and the Stanley Cup is rare. It has only happened 8 times in 40 years. Some consider it the President's Trophy curse, and the Avs were just the latest victims. That's led to some fans calling for head coach Jared Bednar to be fired, despite him leading Colorado to their last Stanley Cup win. Still, fans tried to find a silver lining.
7: We were the best team in the NHL, but playoffs are a whole different ballgame.
23: They had to overcome some of the challenges, but right now Vegas is playing really good hockey. You got to give them credit.
24: They may need to make some changes to shake it up, so definitely not a failure, but, you know, maybe some things need to get shaken up.
5: There are questions for the offseason as to what to do with their aging core players who are 32 years and older, and if there will be another coaching staff shakeup, regardless of if Bednar stays. The Avalanche will go into next season as one of the favorites to win the Stanley Cup. But as we learned this year, nothing is guaranteed. I'm Tony Gorman, CPR News.
17: Leah in Boulder. 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
11: 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Good morning. I'm Megan Verlee. I oversee our podcast unit here. Shout out to Colorado Today in Purplish. 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Ishan Thakur from our climate and environment team is with me, and you are here with us, taking just a couple minutes to make Morning Edition possible. 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
11: Now, obviously, we are all about Colorado, but we like to look beyond our borders. We have a bigger view than that. 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
4: Ali Vaez has been listening with us. He directs the Iran Project at the International Crisis Group. We called him at the start of this week after President Trump said the Iran deal was largely negotiated, and now we follow up at the end of the week. Mr. Vaez, welcome back.
5: Good morning, Steve.
4: Is the agreement largely negotiated now?
5: That appears to be the case. I think there might still be some differences over some of the wording of the text of the agreement, but it appears to be largely done.
4: Okay, so we have reports of extending the ceasefire, in a sense, for 60 days under a memorandum of understanding. What would that do?
5: So this is a one-page document that basically does a few critical things. One is that it would end the war in a comprehensive manner, not just between Iran and the U.S. and Israel, but also is supposed to extend to Lebanon, as you had in your report. And then it would also see the process of reopening of the Strait of Hormuz, this critical choke point for the global economy. Iran would lift its own blockade, and the U.S. would also lift gradually its blockade of Iranian ports. It would also have a non-aggression understanding between Iran and the United States, which would implicitly apply to their allies in the region. And it would basically describe the direction of travel in terms of how both sides want to resolve the nuclear issue without getting too much into the technical details, and would allow both sides 60 days renewable to negotiate the details of a comprehensive nuclear deal.
4: 60 days renewable. So this could just go on and on and on, maybe for the better if it means no war?

0: Correct. I think this is the best off-ramp from a road that should not have been taken to begin with. But let's be honest, it took 2.5 years, about 10 years ago, to negotiate a nuclear deal with Iran. Now, with issues being so much more complicated, with trust being so much lower than was the case in the past, it is unrealistic and too ambitious to have a deal in a 60-day window. But again, because it's renewable, I think the parties would have the time and space to try to negotiate a deal.
1: Help me understand one part of this, though. You said that part of this deal has to be a comprehensive peace through the region that includes no more war in Lebanon. Israel has said it doesn't agree with that. It wants to continue its invasion of Lebanon, its attacks on Hezbollah. Does that mean that Israel is able to veto this deal?
0: It does provide Israel with the ability to undermine the agreement, maybe not at the beginning, because at the beginning, President Trump can twist Prime Minister Netanyahu's arms to force him to pull the plug on confrontation with Hezbollah and the war in Lebanon. But of course, because none of the problems are fundamentally resolved, it is quite possible that a few weeks from now or a few months from now, Israel would resume its attacks against Hezbollah. That would destabilize the ceasefire. But if the Iranians are benefiting from it, I doubt that they would withdraw from this understanding with the United States. There's been many years of direct Israeli Hezbollah fighting, which Iran was not involved in. This time was different because Hezbollah came to Iran's rescue. But if this war is over, then we can go back to status quo ante that may be a few weeks or months down the road. If there is another confrontation in Lebanon, it will be a bilateral issue between Israel and Lebanon.
1: And not involve the United States. Interesting. Now, the United States has said there are a few things that they must have. Treasury Secretary Scott Bessent told reporters yesterday that President Trump wants these things. Let's listen.
2: Iran has to turn over their highly enriched uranium. They cannot pursue a nuclear weapon. And the Strait of Hormuz, back to your question on energy, has to free transit. Navigation of the seas has to be free and open as it was before.
1: From what you're telling me, it sounds like some of those demands are at best put off. The Strait of Hormuz is going to remain ambiguous because Iran is right there, and you're saying they have agreed to continue talking about Iran's nuclear program rather than make some commitment on it.
0: That is correct. There's only so much you can get in a one-page agreement, and these are some of the headlines, not containing the details that are required for their implementation. For instance, Iran would say that it would dispose of the stockpile of highly enriched uranium, but the mechanism, the schedule, and how it's going to be done, it's going to be negotiated later on. And remember, Steve, that in the first 30 days that the Strait is supposed to open up, they have to do mine sweeping, and in that period, traffic would have to go through Iranian territorial waters, so Iran would remain in control.
1: Ali Vaez of the International Crisis Group, thanks as always for your insights, this time at the beginning and the end of the week. Appreciate it.
0: My pleasure. Thank you.
3: 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My father was in Italy in World War II and fought fascism. This is the smallest thing I can do today. I've got to do something.
4: Wow, Roy, thank you so much. That was such an inspiring note you left us. I'm Ishan here. I'm a climate reporter at CPR News. I'm in the studio with Megan Verlee, who's the head of podcasting in our newsroom. You know, there's not much time left in this hour. If you just take a couple minutes before you hit the road on your commute and before you start this Friday, you know, move on to something else, just give at cpr.org. 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
4: and your donation will automatically enter you to win a luxury river cruise for two on the Rhine River, visiting Germany and three other countries. 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
7: Denver was named for the Kansas territorial governor of the time. Breckinridge did the same with the name of the U.S. vice president. But the Colorado town of Julesburg took its name from somebody almost nobody wanted anything to do with. Jules Benny had an outpost on the Pony Express Trail along the South Platte. Wagon trains paused there, riders changed horses. Trouble congregated at Jules Place, too. Stagecoaches full of gold were robbed with uncanny precision. When gunslinger Jack Slade came to clean things up, old Jules ambushed him, but Slade survived. And in 1861 ended their feud brutally. Legend says one of Jules' ears was fashioned into a souvenir. Legend also tells of long-forgotten buried loot somewhere near the northeastern Colorado town that still holds the name of the reprobate who may have stashed it there. Julesburg.
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9: Democrat James Tallarico believes he can flip the Senate seat in the typically deep red state in November. The Texas state representative is running against the Trump-endorsed state attorney general Ken Paxton, who ousted incumbent Senator John Cornyn in the Republican primary this week. Paxton is, to put it mildly, controversial. He was impeached by the Texas House, accused of bribery and abuse of office. He faced down felony fraud charges and is accused of extramarital affairs. Paxton says he's the victim of political smear campaigns. Tallarico and his party believe those scandals give the Democrat an edge.
10: The most corrupt politician in America just became the Republican nominee for the United States Senate. That kind of corruption is the rot at the core of this whole broken system. It's why we can't afford anything. It's why we can't get ahead, no matter how hard we work. Because for 50 years, billionaire mega donors and their puppet politicians like Ken Paxton have been rigging the rules of this economy against us.
9: You know, Ken Paxton won and then wasted no time coming up with taunting, in many cases, anti-LGBTQ nicknames for you. Cisgender Jimmy, James Tallarico, Tofu Tallarico, as his way of denouncing your positions on gender-affirming care, immigration, energy, religion. What do you make of these insults?
10: Well, we just announced last night that we have I'm a Tallarico t-shirts available on our website for purchase, jamestallarico.com, for all the Tallaricos out there. You know, we're
9: so
10: running
9: there's
10: against,
9: merch from
10: yeah, that's right. That's exactly right. So, you know, we're running against this politics. You know, these I think we're all tired of these old dudes who are pretending like this is professional wrestling, you know, all slathered up and throwing these silly nicknames at each other. Like these nicknames don't lower the price of groceries. They don't lower the price of gas. They don't lower the cost of housing and childcare and prescription drugs.
9: Well, that's true, but they were an effective mechanism for President Trump. He would name his political opponents a nickname. It would stick. It did seem to be an effective way of going after his political opponents. You feel that's different now? I mean, because it's beyond Paxton, right? We saw Stephen Miller post this anti-trans post about you.
10: Yeah, I actually disagree. You know, the President Trump in both of his elections won with razor thin margins, certainly not mandates. And both of those, I think, were motivated by a dissatisfaction with the economy. And so I think sometimes these nicknames got the credit for these victories when really it was people fed up with a broken system. And so many people who voted for Donald Trump in 2024 here in Texas, they didn't vote for him because of the nicknames. They actually hated that kind of stuff. They hated the way he talked to people, but they thought that he could lower costs. They thought he could get the economy back on track as a businessman. They thought that he was going to drain the swamp. They thought he was going to end the forever wars. They thought he was going to release the Epstein files. You know, a little over a year into this administration, the president has failed on all four counts. I think we have a real opportunity to extend an open hand to our family members, our friends, our neighbors who voted for Donald Trump because they put their faith in him for valid reasons. And that, I think, is what's going to make the difference in this race. I really don't think it's the taunting and the name calling.
9: You've said that you're willing to break with your Democratic colleagues on issues that matter to Texans. What are those issues?
10: Well, you know, I got some heat in my own party for calling out President Biden for failing to secure our southern border. I'm a border security Democrat. My family is from South Texas. My mom grew up in Laredo on our southern border. And I know that those federal policies during the Biden administration created chaos in our border communities. And so I am putting forward a comprehensive vision for how we transform this broken immigration system, securing the border, adding more border patrol, modernizing our ports of entry so we can stop the flow of fentanyl into our communities, and also welcoming hardworking immigrants who want to make this country richer and stronger as immigrants always have.
9: What do you think about ICE? Because some of the more progressive candidates in your party want to see it abolished.
10: Well, I want to put an end to this secret police force, and I want to rebuild an agency that's actually focused on immigration and customs enforcement. Uh-huh. And that's not what's happening here. I do want immigration and customs enforcement. I believe in public safety. I think public safety is the most important thing that the government does. But this secret police force of masked men in unmarked vehicles terrorizing our hardworking neighbors is not keeping any of us safe. Hmm. And I think people are ready for someone who's going to tackle this broken immigration system with the seriousness that it deserves.
9: That's Texas State Democratic Representative James Tallarico, the Democratic nominee for Senate in Texas. Thank you so much for your time.
10: Thanks for having me.
11: This is Ryan in Thornton, and I just became a monthly recurring member, mostly out of response to this attack on funding for this public good that so many of us benefit from. 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
5: 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I'm Megan Verlee. I oversee podcasts. Climate reporter Ishan Takor is here with me. 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There is not a lot of time left before 8 o'clock, and so we want you to take action right now. 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
16: Mount Princeton was once an active volcano. When it erupted 36 million years ago, it sent a cloud of debris nearly 100 miles northeast to what is now Castle Rock. A 20-foot layer of pumice and ash cover the area. Some of this material turned into large deposits of erosion-resistant rhyolite. A few million years of flooding and scouring exposed the iconic castle-shaped butte that gives the city its name. Early people used the stone in arrowheads and spear points, but it's preferred as a construction material. Rhyolite quarries actually put Castle Rock on the map. The pinkish-gray stone was shipped around Colorado and out of state for use in foundations, veneer, and decorative trim. Today you can see rhyolite in a number of older buildings in Douglas County and in the sprawling Highlands Ranch Mansion, a modern-day castle, if you will, with hints of Castle Rock.
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17: Live from NPR News in Washington, I'm Corva Coleman. A federal judge has temporarily blocked the Justice Department from paying out any money from a new $1.8 billion fund. President Trump says this would go to anyone who claims they were targeted by the agency. Critics have said it's a slush fund that could pay money to rioters who assaulted police during the January 6th attack. Former U.S. Attorney General Pam Bondi is set to testify in a closed-door hearing before members of Congress today. She's to answer questions about her handling of files belonging to late sex offender Jeffrey Epstein. NPR's Ava Berger reports.
18: The Republican-led House Oversight Committee is expected to question Bondi about how she handled the release of millions of documents. Critics have said the process was sloppy and revealed the personal information of some survivors. Bondi was ousted from the Justice Department's top job in April. Some Epstein survivors, like Danny Bensky, are frustrated that the hearing will be behind closed doors, not videotaped.
19: It should be transcribed, it should be filmed, and it should be publicly released as quickly as possible.
18: Bondi joined a growing list of high-profile people the committee has questioned about Epstein, including former President Bill Clinton and current Commerce Secretary Howard Lutnick. Ava Berger, NPR News.
17: Stocks opened higher this morning as crude oil prices inch down. NPR's Scott Horsley reports the Dow Jones Industrials are up 180 points.
20: Speculators in futures markets are betting that oil will soon start flowing again through the Strait of Hormuz, but businesses that actually use oil say falling futures prices don't reflect the actual risk to supplies. ExxonMobil warned this week that physical stockpiles of oil are approaching record low levels, and unless they're replenished, oil prices could spike again in the coming weeks. AAA says retail gasoline prices in the U.S. dipped about 3 cents a gallon overnight, but the average price of $4.39 is still about $1.40 higher than before the U.S. launched its war with Iran. The U.S. trade deficit narrowed slightly last month. The Commerce Department says exports and imports both increased in April, but exports grew more. Scott Horsley, NPR News, Washington.
17: A rocket belonging to Jeff Bezos' Blue Origin company exploded during a test yesterday. NPR's William Jones reports.
21: The failed test on Thursday night at Cape Canaveral saw the night sky painted orange. Video footage shows the rocket on the pad, and then seconds later a large fireball erupts. Homes nearby were left shaking. Blue Origin said that the rocket, which is called New Glenn, exploded during an engine firing test. That test was being conducted ahead of a planned satellite launch next week. Posting on X, Jeff Bezos, who founded Blue Origin, said it's too early to know the cause. He said it's been a rough day, but the team would get back to rebuilding and flying. Nobody was hurt, and local officials say there's no threat from fumes. William Jones, NPR News.
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2: This is CPR News. I'm Stina Sieg in Grand Junction. Vice President J.D. Vance was in Colorado Springs Thursday to deliver the commencement address at the U.S. Air Force Academy. CPR's Dan Boyce says he told cadets to prepare for a military career of rapid change.
22: Vance told the more than 900 graduates the jobs many of them will be going into would have seemed like science fiction 2 decades ago. It's an entirely new era of warfare.
23: One shaped by autonomous systems, AI, and cyber operations. Technologies evolving far faster than military institutions have historically been accustomed to.
22: Vance says the graduates are ready for those evolving roles in the Air and Space Forces. The Academy says the class of 2026 had the highest average GPA in 20 years. In Colorado Springs, Dan Boyce, CPR News.
2: Democratic Congressman Jason Crow is helping launch a new congressional caucus. CPR's Caitlin Kim.
24: The End Corruption Caucus will work on legislation to root out corruption in government and restore people's trust in elected leaders. In a statement, Crow says corruption is poisoning our politics, and he noted the influence of billionaire donors and special interests. He also said President Trump has enriched himself and his family by billions. He's launching the caucus with New York Representative Alexandria Ocasio-Cortez and California Representative Mike Levin, both Democrats. Since entering Congress, Crow has introduced bills to end dark money and end congressional stock trading, but those efforts have not passed. Caitlin Kim, CPR News.
2: If you've been putting off a trip to the tax office because you can't get there during the work week, there is a solution for you this weekend. The IRS says select taxpayer assistance centers across Colorado will offer in-person help tomorrow, May 30th. That's from 9 a.m. to 4 p.m. Check irs.gov/Saturday hours to confirm participating locations near you. And this is CPR News.
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5: 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Nadine in Denver, Pamela in Grand Junction. 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
0: The Justice Department has opened another investigation that involves perceived political adversaries of President Trump.
3: This new probe centers around the writer E. Jean Carroll, who won two lawsuits against the president for sexual abuse and defamation.
0: NPR Justice correspondent Ryan Lucas is here. So what can you tell us about the investigation, Ryan?
6: Well, the investigation is being handled by the U.S. Attorney's Office in the Northern District of Illinois, and it stems from a lawsuit that E. Jean Carroll filed and won against Trump. A source familiar with the matter tells me the focus of the investigation right now is a nonprofit, American Future Republic, and funding that it provided to pay for some of Carroll's legal expenses. Now, the nonprofit is backed by Reid Hoffman. Hoffman is a billionaire co-founder of LinkedIn. He's a major donor to Democratic causes. I'm told that investigators are looking into potential money laundering and obstruction, but there's some conflicting information on whether Carroll herself is currently under investigation. The U.S. Attorney's Office in Chicago put out a statement last night saying media reports that it had opened an investigation into Carroll were false. But one source tells me prosecutors are examining whether Carroll committed perjury, while another says Carroll is not currently under investigation, but certainly could be as the probe moves forward. Neither Carroll nor her attorney provided comment, and Hoffman couldn't be reached for comment.
0: And all of this has to do with a deposition that Carroll gave in one of her lawsuits against Trump.
6: That's right. A deposition in 2022, Trump accused Carroll of lying in that deposition about who was paying some of her legal fees. Carroll said no outside folks were chipping in to help out with the bills. It later came out that Hoffman's nonprofit was helping out. An appeals court later looked at that very issue after Trump challenged the verdict in the lawsuit, and the court found that there was no evidence to suggest that Carroll personally secured the outside funding, and it said that Carroll had plausibly forgotten about the funding, and evidence showed she, quote, was simply not involved in the matter of who was or was not funding her litigation costs. That's what a three-judge appeals court panel found. Trump, for his part, has consistently denied Carroll's claims and called the trials a witch hunt.
0: So, Ryan, how does this investigation fit the pattern you've seen in President Trump's second term?
6: Well, look, President Trump repeatedly said on the campaign trail that if he won, he would seek vengeance on his perceived political enemies. And the Justice Department in his second term has repeatedly gone after Trump's critics and political adversaries. Former FBI Director James Comey has been indicted twice by this Justice Department, most recently for allegedly threatening Trump by posting a photo of seashells on social media. New York State Attorney General Letitia James, a Democrat, was indicted on financial charges last fall. The Southern Poverty Law Center, a longtime target of conservatives, was recently charged with misleading donors for paying informants to infiltrate hate groups. And now we have this investigation involving a major Democratic donor who Trump has called out publicly. And then E. Jean Carroll, who has been a very outspoken critic of Trump and who won huge financial settlements against him in court, totaling nearly $90 million.
0: Yeah. How successful has the DOJ been with these cases?
6: Well, the Justice Department has flamed out repeatedly with these cases against Trump's critics. The first prosecutions against Comey and James were tossed out by a court after a judge found that the prosecutor who had secured the indictments was unlawfully appointed. We have seen grand juries reject the Justice Department's attempt to indict Democratic lawmakers over a video they put out urging military members to refuse illegal orders. But even though the department has struggled, these investigations, these prosecutions do impose real costs, real pain on those who are targeted, even when the cases fizzle.
0: That's NPR's Ryan Lucas. Ryan, thanks for laying this out for us.
6: Thank you.
3: In denying E. Jean Carroll's accusations, the president once said she was, quote, not my type. Carroll later used his quote as a title for a book.
7: I just want to say how much I love CPR. It's where I get my news that I can trust. It's where I get my laughs from Wait, Wait, Don't Tell Me. I learn from Science Friday. And I get all this juicy little story from Colorado Matters. 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
3: Our next guest is part of Carroll's story. George Conway is a lawyer, once married to Trump advisor Kellyanne Conway. He was a Republican who became a Trump critic and is now running for Congress in New York as a Democrat. Mr. Conway, welcome.
11: Hi. Thank you, Steve.
3: E. Jean Carroll sued Trump twice and won twice. What role did you play in that?
11: Well, when she first came out with her book and it was excerpted in New York Magazine, I wrote an op-ed in the Washington Post saying that her story seemed quite credible and more credible than the story of Juanita Broderick, whose case Donald Trump had championed during the 2016 campaign. And then, serendipitously, I ran into her at an event in New York City, and she walked up to me, thanked me for the op-ed and the support, and asked me, do you think I should sue? Do you think I have a claim? And I said, yes, you do, because even though the statute of limitations had run on any criminal prosecution for Trump's assault of E. Jean Carroll, he had basically said she was a liar and said he didn't know her. And that was defamatory. And I said, I know the lawyer who could bring that case. And I recommended to her Robbie Kaplan, the woman who won, a friend of mine who won the DOMA, the Defense of Marriage Act case in the Supreme Court, U.S. v. Windsor. Hmm. And I put them together in the next morning in an email, and the rest is history.
3: I just want to acknowledge for people listening, your dog is part of this discussion, which is totally fine. We also heard some kind of semi-truck horn out there because you're in Manhattan, the area where you want to represent in Congress.
11: Yes.
3: Okay,
11: yes,
3: so
11: yes.
3: You mentioned specifically Jean Carroll's lawyer, Robbie Kaplan. It's the payment for her legal team that seems to be at the center of this Justice Department investigation of some kind. Were you aware that Reid Hoffman was paying the bills, and does it matter that he paid the bills?
11: It doesn't matter that he paid the bills. At some point, I became aware of that, but I wasn't aware of it until very, very much later. And what it doesn't really matter because what happens is in lawsuits like this is when you have an individual who doesn't have the money to file a big claim and who's suing somebody who has a lot of money, whether it be a corporation or an individual, you need to have the lawyer either has to finance it and as a contingency fee, which is normal, or the lawyer can share the risk, offload the risk by entering into a litigation funding agreement with somebody else. All the client cares about is whether or not she has to put money out herself. And that's all that's exactly what the Court of Appeals held, that it doesn't make any sense that she would lie about that. And frankly, the lawyers, her lawyers corrected the mistake in the deposition well before the trial, and had nothing to do with the evidence that was presented at trial on the mm-hmm. question of the underlying event, because Donald Trump refused to testify. He was too scared to testify. So there was really no factual dispute at the trial of any serious way about what happened at Bergdorf Goodman.
3: Now, Ryan Lucas mentioned the cost of defending yourself, which is the situation that Carroll might find herself in, or that Reid Hoffman seems to find himself in. There's some kind of investigation. How can people targeted by Trump manage that?
11: It's very difficult. This is exactly the coercive effect that he seeks to create by encouraging the Justice Department to bring baseless allegations and baseless cases against people. They do have to defend themselves, even from frivolous cases. It requires lawyering. It requires people to respond to subpoenas and to review documents and to produce them to a grand jury. And that is quite, that can be quite daunting for people. And I think the answer is that we have to have more volunteer lawyers. And there are some amazing volunteers. There are huge crews of volunteer effort, of pro bono resources that are now available. But they're not available to everyone. But they're available certainly in a high profile case like this. I'm sure she's going to receive a lot of help. But still, it's scary for people. And it's costly.
3: I've just got about 20 seconds, but give me the one sentence explanation. Why are you a Democrat now and running for Congress?
11: Because the Democratic Party is the only political party in the country that cares about how people are and what they're doing, and cares about is not a political cult like the Republican Party. So that's basically it.
3: George Conway, who's running for Congress in Manhattan. Pleasure to talk with you. Thank you so much.
11: Great. Bye-bye.
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4: 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So learn more. Give now. You can get entered to win that at CPR.org.
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4: So thank you to Karen in Erie, who wrote to us after donating. 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
3: The latest inflation report was out Thursday for the 12 months ending in April, and NPR's Scott Horsley has been reading, brings us his analysis for the same price as ever. Scott, good morning.
15: Good morning, Steve.
3: Okay, so I pay attention to gas prices, not as bad as they have been, still not great. How big a part of the inflation picture is that?
15: Yeah, it's a big piece of it. Gas prices are up about $1.40 from before the war began, and annual inflation was 3.8% in April. That's up from 3.5% in March. So it's moving in the wrong direction. That's according to the Commerce Department, which is the inflation yardstick that the Federal Reserve watches most closely. Until recently, Fed Governor Chris Waller had been eager to cut interest rates because he was more concerned with the weak job market than he was with rising prices. But Waller has changed his mind now that the job market appears to be stabilizing and inflation is a growing concern.
16: The longer the energy price shock continues, the greater the chance that these increases bleed into other prices.
15: Given where inflation is now and the direction it's been moving, Waller and his Fed colleagues appear unlikely to lower interest rates anytime soon, even though, of course, President Trump's been pushing very hard for that.
3: Okay, so in an ideal world, we would like inflation to be going down, economic growth to be going up. Instead, inflation is going up. What about economic growth?
15: Well, it turns out the economy grew more slowly in the first 3 months of the year than we had thought. A GDP is the broadest measure of economic growth, and revised figures show GDP grew at an annual rate of just 1.6% in January, February, and March, down from an earlier estimate of 2%. Between higher prices and slower growth, it was not a great day for Treasury Secretary Scott Bessent to have to face questions in the White House briefing room yesterday. But Bessent tried to put a positive spin on the news.
17: These are short-term challenges that we will get over. It is challenging now, but unemployment is still low. Tax refunds were high. And consumer spending is still quite high.
15: Tax refunds were up about 11% on average from a year ago, and that has helped to prop up spending in the face of these high prices. But, you know, once those refunds are spent, some families may struggle to make ends meet.
3: Maybe families can pay their ever-increasing bills with a $250 bill. What do you say?
15: Yeah, the Washington Post broke the story that the Treasury Department has been pressing the Bureau of Engraving and Printing to design a new $250 bill featuring President Trump's likeness in honor of the country's 250th birthday this year. Right now, it is against the law to put a living person's face on paper currency in the U.S., but Bessent says Congress could change that law, and he wants to be ready if they do so.
17: I don't think that there's anything untoward about having the President of the United States, that the person who was President of the United States on the 250th anniversary bill.
15: That brought some immediate blowback from Democrats on Capitol Hill, though. Virginia Senator Mark Warner said if the White House put half as much energy into lowering cost as it does into stoking the president's ego, families wouldn't need a $250 bill just to fill their gas tank.
3: Scott, thanks.
15: You're welcome.
3: That's NPR's Scott Horsley.

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1: I'm Andy Boyan, and I'm a listener and supporter of CPR. So I was first introduced to CPR by my high school civics teacher. 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
2: The Colorado Avalanche saw their season come to a sudden close this week. That's after they were surprisingly swept by the Vegas Golden Knights in the Western Conference Final. Colorado had one of the best seasons in team history. After the defeat, fans were left wondering what went wrong. CPR's Tony Gorman was at Ball Arena for a somber viewing party.
3: Fans held on to hope until Vegas left winger Cole Smith's goal gave the Golden Knights a 2-0 lead late in the third period. That took the air out of Ball Arena, where about 5,000 Avalanche fans were watching Game 4.
4: No!
3: A late Avs goal by Gabriel Landeskog with more than 2 minutes left brought a glimmer of hope. But in the end, it was too little, too late. The NHL's best team in the regular season was out. Avs fan Daniel Archer summed the game up in one word.
5: Heartbreaking, man. It's a rough loss. We deserved it more than anyone.
3: The Avalanche won the President's Trophy this year and set a franchise record for points with 121. But winning the regular season trophy and the Stanley Cup is rare. It has only happened 8 times in 40 years. Some consider it the President's Trophy curse, and the Avs...
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3: ...this year and set a franchise record for points with 121. But winning the regular season trophy and the Stanley Cup is rare. It has only happened 8 times in 40 years. Some consider it the President's Trophy curse, and the Avs were just the latest victims. That's led to some fans calling for head coach Jerry Bednar.

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1: Questions for the offseason as to what to do with their aging core players who are 32 years and older, and if there will be another coaching staff shakeup regardless of if Bednar stays. The Avalanche will go into next season as one of the favorites to win the Stanley Cup. But as we learned this year, nothing is guaranteed. I'm Tony Gorman, CPR News.
2: 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I'm Megan Verlee. 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Shout out to Purplish in Colorado Today. We've got new episodes out there, but keep listening to us right now. 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
4: The new owners of CBS brought Weiss in last fall from her center-right opinion and news site, The Free Press. The goal was to move coverage away from what they believe is a woke and anti-President Trump tilt. And now Weiss is trying to reinvent the network's most prestigious and highest-rated program, 60 Minutes.
3: NPR's David Folkenflik is with us now with more. So, David, how is Barry Weiss overhauling 60 Minutes?
5: Well, yesterday, among those forced out were the show's executive producer, Tanya Simon. She's a veteran of several decades, and two correspondents, each of whom confirmed that publicly. In a sense, this is what she was brought to CBS to do, what her bosses hope for and her critics fear. David Ellison and his father, Larry Ellison. Larry Ellison's the founder of Oracle, are Trump allies. This is, in a sense, what they would have wanted. The criticism, well, we can let the correspondents who were fired speak for themselves. Sharon Alfonsi and Cecilia Vega were laid off in April at an award ceremony. Alfonsi warned of the toxic spread of corporate meddling and editorial fear. She was talking about news coverage and judgment there. Last night, in a statement she shared with NPR, Cecilia Vega cited, quote, censorship both imposed and self-driven. It is dangerous for the show and dangerous for democracy. Anderson Cooper had earlier walked away voluntarily. He was said to have been apprehensive of Weiss, according to people I spoke to. Weiss appointed Nick Bilton, executive producer, to run the show. He's a former tech columnist for The New York Times, a former investigative reporter for Vanity Fair, and he has produced documentaries. The one thing he hasn't done is work in broadcast news.
3: All right, so what does Nick Bilton have in mind for the show?
5: Well, he has a remit from Weiss to reinvent the show for the digital age. He told staffers, quote, I'm here to lead this show, not preserve it under glass. He said he'd be taking soundings for 30 days and get back to them about his plans. He wants it, he says, to be more available than just every Sunday. Funnily enough, over the years, 60 Minutes has sought new ways to innovate. It's done so online and new spinoffs and franchises like 60 Minutes Sports. 60 Minutes 2 was there for a while before it blew up. And there were short video segments on a failed platform called Quibi. All major news outlets, to be fair to Weiss here, are seeking to find a path to digital salvation. In Bilton's case, he has the backing of the Ellisons, who own Oracle, as I mentioned, also control TikTok US, are intending to get CNN as well in another big corporate takeover. So Bilton is familiar with them covering the tech world. His opening memo, I must say, was about innovation and not about ideology.
3: Tell us about what the reward and the risk is for Barry Weiss here.
5: Well, look, she's been here since last fall. She initially tried to change and take over the CBS Evening News, which was flagging before she arrived. She named Tony DuCoppel as the anchor there. It seems to be flagging since he has been put in place. It's often below 4 million viewers a night. There's been one headline after another about internal dissent. 60 Minutes itself is the real prize for CBS. It's its top-rated news program. It works so well because it was an insular culture and so devoted to its approach. Under Tanya Simon, over the past year, the show was up 9% in the ratings. So if Weiss makes this a big hit online and on other platforms with new audiences, she'll be able to ride on that a long time. If it tanks, that's on her, and her critics will take that as validation.
3: All right, so David, so what should we look for next?
5: So the Ellisons, through Skydance Media, only took over CBS's parent company last summer with the approval of Trump's antitrust regulators. Now they're awaiting approval from basically those same antitrust regulators for their massive takeover of Warner Brothers Discovery, which is, of course, the parent company of HBO and CNN, among other properties. That could go through before the next season of 60 Minutes starts, though there might well be legal challenges to it. People inside both CBS and CNN are already speculating and concerned about what role Weiss might play in leading the cable news giant in the years to come.
3: That's NPR media correspondent David Folkenflik. David, thanks.
5: You bet.
6: This is Clark from Denver. My wife and I are Evergreen members. We're making a one-time gift today to help CPR stand strong and stand tall for freedom of speech and fair and unbiased reporting. Important now more than ever. Thank you for what you do. Keep it up.
1: Clark, thank you so much for both being an Evergreen member, which is so huge for us, and also for those words of encouragement as we strive to stand tall for free speech and bring you a service you really rely on. 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I'm Ishan Thakur. I'm a climate reporter at CPR, and I'm in the studio with Megan Verlee, who oversees our podcast in the newsroom. So, you know, we're getting close to 9 a.m. You're probably shaking off some of that sleepiness, making your coffee. 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
0: 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Amy in Estes Park, Aaron in Littleton becoming a new member, Casey in Colorado Springs making an additional gift, Alexandra in Westminster making an additional gift and saying, public radio is a public good. 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
0: If you are wondering how much to give, the answer is the right amount for you is the right amount for us. 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
0: What I love is that this is a partnership. 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
1: So you're probably wondering, how much should I donate? 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
0: Okay, I feel seen.
1: Yes, I have many times, probably too many times to count, sadly. 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
1: This weekend is a big one for Arsenal fans. The London soccer team will celebrate their first place finish in England's top league, and they're in the finals for Europe's top trophy. NPR's Lauren Freyer reports from London.
2: English soccer, football, has no World Series, no Super Bowl. The team with the most points from wins and ties wins the Premier League. Arsenal wasn't even playing 2 Tuesdays ago when the math made their victory clear. And North London erupted in a sea of red jerseys. Arsenal, known as the Gunners, hadn't won a league title in 22 years. Police expect 500,000 fans at Sunday's parade. There have been celebrations from Brooklyn to South Sudan. Churches in Nigeria hoisted replica trophies. New York Mayor Zohran Mamdani wore an Arsenal tunic to Eid prayers.
3: Arsenal have really caught on amongst Gen Z, and particularly amongst black fans.
2: Commentator Roger Bennett says Arsenal was one of the first English teams with a multiracial lineup. But for the past 22 years, their story has been a Greek tragedy of coming in second.
3: If this was ancient Greek times, we'd write the Odyssey about this Arsenal journey, you know, 22 years of dreaming for this title, just an agonizing gauntlet of dashed hopes.
2: Nick Hornby wrote a 1992 memoir about that suffering called Fever Pitch. And he was one of thousands who ran out into the street last week when Arsenal won.
4: We're all joy scrolling, you know, every goal from every angle.
2: But there is one more thing he'd like to see.
4: It's something that I've never seen in my life, a Champions League win. And you start to think about whether you ever will. Like I say, I'm nearly 70. And
2: Arsenal has never won Europe's top competition. But on Saturday, they face Paris Saint-Germain for that title as well. At the Gunners Pub, which serves special Gunners lager into Gunners pint glasses to fans in those Gunners jerseys, bartender Reese Butler says if Arsenal wins, there will be
5: a lot of tears and a lot of, you know, these manly men hugging each other and like people standing on cars and stuff. It's a lot of passion, a lot of passion.
2: Passion for Arsenal that spills far beyond this pub and this city. Lauren Freyer, NPR News, London.
0: 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I'm Megan Frilly. I oversee podcasting in the newsroom. Ishan Thakur, environment and climate reporter extraordinaire, is here with me. 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

0: From CPR News, this is Colorado Matters. Anticipation was her drug. Boulder journalist Amanda McCracken writes about limerence in her new book, another word for it, person addiction.
1: Scientifically, I learned you actually get that hit of dopamine when you're anticipating a text back or a certain kind of look or a connection or even a fantasy in your head coming true.
0: McCracken's book about limerence is When Longing Becomes Your Lover.
1: More and more people are learning about it, as did I, because we live in this society with social media, online dating apps, hookup culture. All three of those, I feel like, create this fire for limerence.
0: How she healed and found a stable relationship with someone who wasn't necessarily her type. After the news.
2: Live from NPR News in Washington, I'm Korva Coleman. President Trump has just released a message on his Truth Social online account. In the past few minutes, the president said that Iran must agree it will never obtain a nuclear weapon. He's also calling for the Strait of Hormuz to be opened immediately. President Trump says he is going into the Situation Room right now. Trump says he is going to make what he calls a final determination on a potential peace deal with Iran. A federal judge in Virginia has temporarily halted any payout from a new $1.8 billion fund the Justice Department is supposed to manage. This came about after President Trump settled a lawsuit with the IRS. The money is supposed to go to people who claim they were targeted by the Justice Department. Critics say this fund is corrupt and could pay rioters who assaulted police at the U.S. Capitol on January 6th. The federal judge has set a hearing on the matter for June 12th. A Russian drone has crashed in Romania near the Ukrainian border, injuring people on the ground. Terry Schultz reports NATO and the European Union are blaming Moscow for the overnight incident.
3: The armed drone crashed into an apartment building in the eastern city of Galati overnight, and Romanian authorities say it caused a fire when the payload exploded. At least two people were hurt. Romania's president called it an unprecedented event. While Russian drones have flown into Romania before, it's the first time since Russia launched its full-scale war on Ukraine that one has hit a densely populated area. The Romanian Foreign Ministry says it's asked NATO to send more counter-drone capabilities. Alliance spokeswoman Allison Hart says NATO condemns Russia's recklessness and will continue to strengthen our defenses. European Council President Antonio Costa says the European Union condemns in the strongest terms this violation of Romania's national airspace and of international law. For NPR News, I'm Terry Schultz in Brussels.
2: A court in Kenya has temporarily suspended the setup of an Ebola quarantine facility in that country. The U.S. has a role in the proposed center. Michael Koloki reports from Nairobi, Kenya.
4: In an order issued late Thursday, Kenya's High Court said that the country was not allowed to admit anyone exposed to or infected by Ebola under an agreement between Kenya and the U.S. for the establishment of a quarantine facility locally. The court was responding to a case brought before it by the rights group, the Katiba Institute, challenging the setup of the quarantine site. The White House had earlier said the U.S. was setting up a facility in Kenya where Americans who had been exposed to Ebola would be quarantined, adding that those exhibiting symptoms of the disease would be moved to a third country. The Kenya High Court said its order suspending plans for the quarantine facility will remain in force until the case before it is finalized. For NPR News, I'm Michael Kaluki in Nairobi.
2: On Wall Street, the Dow is high. It's up about 150 points. 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
6: It's CPR News and KRCC. I'm Stina Sieg in Grand Junction. Vice President J.D. Vance says he agrees with the sentiment behind recent statements from the Pope about the dangers of artificial intelligence. He told graduating cadets at the U.S. Air Force Academy yesterday that AI will inevitably change warfare, though he says that cadets must use AI to better themselves, not submit to it.
7: And if the warfare of the future is to live up to the moral values of our ancestors. Decisions over life and death must be made by humans and not machines.
6: The 900 cadets now move on to officer roles in the Air Force and the Space Force. A federal committee has released its report following a year-long investigation into alleged anti-Semitism on the Auraria campus. As Denverite's Paolo Shalsada reports, it follows the spring 2024 anti-war encampment in protest of the war in Gaza.
8: A local committee for the U.S. Commission on Civil Rights was tasked with examining the nature, prevalence, and impact of alleged anti-Semitism during the protest. While the report found, quote, some anti-Semitism during the protest, it mostly took aim at Denver's leadership. The report went as far as to allege that Mayor Mike Johnston and Police Chief Ron Thomas violated the 14th Amendment as they declined to help Auraria officials disband the encampment. The city pushed back on such allegations, describing it as another attack on Denver by the Trump administration. I'm Paolo Shasta, Denverite.
6: And it's CPR News and KRCC.
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0: Imagine drifting down the iconic Rhine River, past castle-crowned cliffs and storybook villages. 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
1: This is Colorado Matters from CPR News. I'm Ryan Warner. It stung to hear, but it was true. Amanda McCracken's therapist told her, "Longing is your lover." This after decades of dates, flings, fantasies, but no committed relationship. McCracken, a journalist in Boulder, turned her search for a solution into something of a cottage industry. 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She did a popular TED Talk. And her new book is When Longing Becomes Your Lover. Welcome to the program.
2: Thank you for having me.
1: A note for listeners that we may very well talk a bit about sex. You write early on that anticipation was my drug. Mm-hmm. What did that drug do for you, Amanda?
2: Well, I mean, scientifically, I learned you actually get that hit of dopamine when you're anticipating a text back or a certain kind of look or a connection or even a fantasy in your head coming true. So that's kind of the drug that became really appealing, I think, to me.
1: So you were getting addicted to the blips as opposed to something steadier?
2: Yeah. I mean, there has to be hope, a combination of hope and uncertainty mixed in there.
1: Oh. Why do you think that was your drug? What need was it fulfilling?
2: I think from what I've learned now, I don't think I really understood it in the past, but now I understand that I've had ADHD, but didn't get diagnosed until I was 36. Mm. And that was a way of fulfilling that low dopamine reserves, that novelty, the anticipation, the trying to interpret certain texts, you know, like there was that I got a dopamine hit from that. And mm-hmm. I think that was serving me from like a neurological standpoint.
1: Did it disappear when you got on meds for ADHD?
2: That's a great question. Not really, though. The meds helped me focus on particularly writing.
1: Yeah.
2: But it didn't really help with my crushes.
1: So there was something deeper.
2: Yeah. Yes, for sure. Yeah.
1: And you say in this book that exploring the why is only helpful to a point. You know, what was it about your childhood mm-hmm. or your parents or your first relationships that might have led you to this addiction? But it only goes so far to understand what the genesis is.
2: Right, right. And I think what you were getting at, too, is that it goes beyond the fact that the meds didn't necessarily keep me from having these intense crushes. I think goes back to the idea that remaining in that state of anticipation, thinking about those individuals that I put on a pedestal, was a way of, from a perfectionist standpoint, staying safe from making a mistake with someone because I was never really getting into a relationship with someone, if that makes sense.
1: You were protecting yourself to some extent.
2: Exactly.
1: By never truly committing.
2: Right.
1: But, you know, that state of waiting for the text.
2: Mm-hmm.
1: That state of hypervigilance as you're composing the text to begin with, I understand that it it draws you in to some extent, but it's also incredibly painful, isn't it?
2: Yes, it is. And I think it was also painful for friends and family who I would be, you know, leaning on to be like, is this okay? Should I say it this way? It wasn't just me overanalyzing it, but also like checking in because I didn't trust myself. And that was, I think, a point that when you said, you know, you can continue to like question your background and your family history and your first relationships and stuff. But it does boil down to, I think, really learning to trust yourself and being okay with being imperfect, too.
1: I mean, it turns out there are any number of terms for this. Limerence is one.
2: Mm-hmm.
1: Person addiction is another. Germans, you write, call it Sehnsucht. An addiction to yearning. Wow. Okay. Mm-hmm. You gravitate towards this term limerence, which was coined some 50 years ago. I'm going to say, even though, Amanda, I have limerence, this was a painful but also eye-opening read for me, just like to turn this into a therapy session. Mm-hmm. How come I'm just learning this word, limerence?
2: That's a good question. I think a lot of people are just learning it. And it was coined in the late 70s by this experimental psychologist, Dorothy Tenov. And then from what I've learned, it kind of got lost in the dust, you know, with when attachment style research took off.
1: Yes.
2: And I
1: which I'm far more familiar with. Right.
2: Everybody knows or thinks they know their attachment style. But it's really picking up now and more people are learning about it, as did I, because we live in this society with social media, online dating apps, hookup culture. All three of those, I feel like, create this fire for limerence.
1: The nature of dating apps, I just have found, for instance, with Tinder, is to constantly bring you back to the app. I mean, they really want you to spend time on it.
2: Right.
1: It really feels to me that the goal is less a match and more that I continue to go back to the app. There are just clever ways that they make me think I have a new message, but I actually don't. It's just the app checking in, like, pay attention to me.
2: Mm-hmm.
1: But the point is, the apps are like the heroine of limerence. What was your experience with online dating?
2: Well, I tried a little bit of everything, at least that was around when I was dating. Match.com, OkCupid, Bumble at the end. Hinge was just getting popular.
1: Uh-huh.
2: I met my now husband before that, but I...
1: Well, to way to give away the ending.
2: Yeah, sorry.
1: Amanda
2: there
1: McCracken.
2: Is a happy ending here.
1: But it's true. Like, even as one app vies for your attention, then there's the question of which of the 20 are you going to sign up for?
2: Right. And then if you're on three and I also had some interesting experiences where I had friends in Boulder who, you know, were going on dates with the same people I was going on. And we had to negotiate, okay, who got the next date, you know, so because the pool was getting smaller and smaller. I also found them, you know, they're entertaining and kept me, you know, they're a great source for boredom to just start scrolling and
1: just start swiping.
2: Right. Get a hit. Oh, somebody likes me and they want to choose me, you know, and that feels good at the moment.
1: Boulder journalist Amanda McCracken is our guest. Her new book is When Longing Becomes Your Lover. Still to come, the shaky bridge study and obsessing over a love interest with the help of ChatGPT. This is Colorado Matters from CPR News.
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6: 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I'm Megan Verley. I oversee podcasts from our newsroom. Ishan Thakur from the climate team is here with me. 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
1: It's Colorado Matters from CPR News. I'm Ryan Warner. When Longing Becomes Your Lover is a new book about limerence, a.k.a. person addiction. Let's get back to my conversation with Amanda McCracken of Boulder The subtitle of her part personal, part journalistic project is Breaking from Infatuation, Rejection, and Perfectionism to Find Authentic Love. Again, the topic of sex comes up. Before the break, we discussed online dating. Did you give up to some extent on an IRL in an in-real-life encounter?
2: I didn't give up on it, but I kind of got bored with that idea, it feels like, even just in Boulder. And I think that's why I think the travel that I talk about in the book became like an even bigger hit, dopamine hit, you know,
1: yes,
2: by the novelty of all that.
1: So the novelty of travel to you and the fantasy, perhaps.
2: Mm-hmm.
1: And I think we all do this to some extent on vacation. Like, what if I met Mr. Wright or Miss Wright here? But talk about how travel then became the dopamine hit.
2: Yeah, I came across this really interesting research called the Shaky Bridge Study that talked about how people were more likely to fall in love with somebody at the end of a shaky bridge than if they met that same person at the end of a stable bridge. I think his name was Art Aaron, was one of the researchers on that. And that felt really true for travel. I mean, travel feels like the shaky bridge. It's novel. There's uncertainty. There's a little bit of risk involved. And so, especially in my late 30s, I was like taking trips every month. I wasn't pouring money into a mortgage and kids, so I had some money to travel.
1: Mm-hmm.
2: And I definitely felt like I was sold that story that you can find love abroad and it would just be more romantic that way. So I was definitely searching for someone somewhere, anywhere but my own backyard.
1: And you had encounters during your travel,
2: mm-hmm,
1: but they weren't lasting. What was the nature of them?
2: I mean, they were super exciting, basically, you know, flings in the Caribbean or wherever else I was meeting up with somebody. And some of them were new people I met. Some of them were friends that I was meeting overseas. And I don't know if you want to, when and if you want to get into the virginity and sex
1: sexual
2: stuff.
1: I think this is the time to get into
2: okay.
1: it. Because one natural question hearing this would be, oh gosh, is Amanda McCracken a sex addict?
2: Right.
1: You know, I mean, that's a diagnosed thing and there are support groups for sex addicts. But this actually relates to virginity for you.
2: Mm-hmm.
1: So yeah, talk about that now.
2: Okay. If I dive into the talk of virginity and speaking about travel,
1: yeah,
2: I was still a virgin when I was in my late 30s, up until technically I was 41.
1: Yeah, and this relates to the perfectionism, by the way.
2: It does, yeah, this fear of making a mistake. And virginity, as I defined it, sexual intercourse, which I feel like I have to because it's such a loaded word, virginity. But for me, it was important. And I had felt like I wanted to reserve something that still felt sacred to me. And I'd been out there dating for a long time. And there was definitely that fear of being hurt. I had been in a long-term relationship once in my mid-20s, and had told the guy, okay, I'm ready to have sex. And he had said no. And he was being deployed. So, you know, it brought up a lot of emotions, but I reeled it back in after I had said yes. And when I got to my late 30s and I was still hanging on to this, you know, now I can see that I was self-sabotaging by continually dating people who weren't going to fall in love with me and commit to me. Those kinds of people I found very boring. And I steered away from when
1: that
2: they
1: is
2: did.
1: To say, if they felt safe, they were boring.
2: Yes. And
1: you even sometimes would interpret kindness as weakness in men.
2: Yes. There was one point, even I bring up in the book, where I was going on a date with a guy when I was back one summer at my house with my parents, and my dad shouted from the couch something he had never done, which was advice for the man, and said, "Treat her like." Because he had gotten tired of me dissing the nice guys. And he's a quiet nice guy too.
1: Hmm.
2: So by the time I got to my late 30s, I was thinking, how do I move on from this? Like, it has almost become, you know,
1: paralyzing.
2: This albatross or something,
1: mm-hmm.
2: You know, like I just, I just like overanalyzed everything. And I was admittedly was using alcohol more and more to dissociate. It feels like in intimate situations to just move further and faster. So I had this idea that maybe if I went abroad to have sex for the first time, then I wouldn't feel guilty about it, or it would feel safer, just because when you're cursing, you know, the bad words don't feel so bad, if that makes sense.
7: Mm-hmm.
2: It just seemed also kind of more romantic and adventurous to think of like going somewhere far away.
1: Yeah. I mean, in 12-step programs, this is often called pulling a geographic. Mm. It's the idea that when you move or change locations, somehow the problems don't come with you.
2: Is that a false assumption that people make?
1: Very often.
2: Okay.
1: Yeah. What do you think the rejection of the nice guys was about? When your father said that, did mm-hmm. it lead to some introspection at the time?
2: Oh, man, that is a good question. And something I think I am still working on peeling back those layers, something I even still work on, I feel like, in therapy. There was something, as I was growing up, it felt like nothing was worth anything unless you earned it. And so there was something about the not so nice guys that made me feel like I could try harder. I could prove myself.
1: Mm.
2: And with the nice guys, I didn't have to do that. It was too easy.
1: Right.
2: That makes sense.
1: If love comes with no resistance or work.
2: Right.
1: Do I deserve it?
2: Exactly. Exactly.
1: Oh, God.
2: So
1: are we having a breakthrough together? So you have a sort of checklist in the opening chapter why a reader might press on with the book. One item is, this book is for you if you've ever used ChatGPT to replace the human crush who is ghosting you.
2: Mm-hmm.
1: Now, that is not an avenue I've been down.
2: And neither have I. But
1: okay.
2: As I was writing the book, I was seeing more and more people talking about this. And also in these limerence support groups, I was seeing people who were popping in and saying, hey, this is what I'm resorting to right now. I've created a chat bot to talk to about my crush, almost like therapeutic, and also turning the chat bot into the crush themselves to, you know, I guess make up for the fact that their crush wasn't responding or they're too afraid to reach out to their crush.
1: This makes a lot of sense to me, because if you are perseverating about whether a particular text means something,
2: mm-hmm.
1: you know, what did he or she mean by that? Plugging that into ChatGPT and saying, where is this person coming from? That would be an awfully attractive thing to do.
2: Right. Right, especially when your friends and family are sick of you reaching out for trying to analyze those things.
1: Yeah. So limerence support groups, you found a community then around this.
2: Yes, there were a couple on Facebook. There's some Reddit groups. I've just been involved with some of the Facebook groups.
1: And what else have you learned from folks who have walked down this path?
2: Loads of stuff. So limerence is, there's a spectrum with it, right? So I think there can be just as a lot of people see it as a like light limerence, I feel like is that kind of crushed feeling you get when you're in high school and, or even earlier, my crushes were much earlier, and you get the butterfly feelings and so on and so forth. But you move on, right? It's not consuming your thoughts every day. And then the intense limerence that I've seen people like saying, you know, are there programs or like week-long programs I can get involved to stop thinking about this person? It's like they cannot turn the wheels off and the self-flagellation,
1: yeah.
2: you know, like because with limerence, you keep that person on a pedestal and that keeps you constantly
1: beneath
2: them.
1: Right.
2: Yeah.
1: So,
2: and that's
1: so
2: not a
1: fundamentally
2: place to be.
1: There's a lot of self-criticism going on.
2: For sure.
1: And comparison. I mean,
2: yes.
1: Comparison is one of the most painful things you can do, I think.
2: Especially if your limerent object, as they're called, LO, is like married or in another relationship, or you see them online posting pictures with other individuals. Yeah, you can really go down a nasty rabbit hole.
1: Amanda McCracken of Boulder is author of When Longing Becomes Your Lover. Coming up, a term coined by a science fiction writer with real-world applications, lover shadow. 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
6: 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You probably heard that NPR and CPR sued the federal government, sued the Trump administration under the First Amendment, arguing that we were being punished, having our funding taken away as viewpoint discrimination. We won that lawsuit. But what you may not know when we were celebrating winning is that funding did not come back with it. 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
4: You're with Colorado Matters from CPR News and KRCC. I'm Ryan Warner. In what occasionally sounds like a therapy session, we're talking about limerence today. You might call it infatuation. Flitting from one date to the next, fueled these days by the seemingly endless romantic options online. Boulder's Amanda McCracken has written, When Longing Becomes Your Lover. There's a glossary in the book, and I certainly did not expect to see a term coined by the father of science fiction, H.G. Wells, who, of course, wrote War of the Worlds. What's the word?
5: Lover shadow?
4: Lover shadow. What is this?
5: It's a term that I came across in a book that was written by a Freudian psychoanalyst who said, you know, H.G. Wells had coined this term to describe this, like, concept of someone that we create even when we're children, of that ideal person we want to bond with or pair with.
4: Disney certainly fuels this, doesn't it?
5: Oh, for sure.
4: The glass slipper and such. Do you think that you had created a lover shadow from early on?
5: Yeah, I think, I mean, when I look back at patterns of men that I was interested in, and even just down to like jaw structure or eyes and so forth, I think when people look at patterns, certain people, they're like, oh, he has a type or she has a type, right?
4: Yes.
5: And I do think I did. And it was, I don't know, do you want me to describe that person?
4: Or, sure. Because maybe we can contrast that with who you wound up with.
5: Right, right.
4: I think that's important.
5: I think my lover shadow was more based off this Superman character, which I talk about in the book, right? Even like Christopher Reeve's character.
4: Yeah.
5: And
4: so, yeah, jawline for sure.
5: Jawline for sure.
4: Dark hair.
5: Dark hair.
4: Muscly.
5: Yeah, fit.
4: Fit.
5: But, you know, not like
4: not Schwarzenegger.
5: Right.
4: Yeah.
5: Right. And, you know, about 6'2". And usually along with that came along the personality of kind of being elusive, mysterious, hard to interpret.
4: Unavailable.
5: Very unavailable.
4: And you eventually meet the man you'll marry, Dave. And he's a half inch shorter than the standard you'd set.
5: Nice you picked up on that, yes.
4: He's not necessarily your type. His long hair doesn't smell quite like you'd want it to. You don't get the butterflies. How did you know to stick with it?
5: Well, first of all, his hair smelled more florally just because it happens to pick up the shampoo. So it wasn't that it smelled bad. But yes, it had picked up whatever shampoo scent he was carrying. There was something still about him that was rugged or adventurous, you know, that was still intriguing to me.
4: Yeah.
5: What else?
4: This is not a search for bland. That's not the solution here.
5: Right.
4: This is not in search of boring.
5: Right. So he wasn't the opposite. He was nice, though. He was a really nice guy. He responded to my text right away. There was never any ambiguity about what his feelings were. Very clear. And in fact, sometimes when I felt like he was moving

0: moving in too close, I told him, you know, if you get too close, I told him, I will fly.
1: I will fly if you get too close. I wrote down this line.
0: Mm-hmm.
1: And it made me wonder if that itself was a defense mechanism.
0: Oh, for sure. Yeah. But I think with him, instead with other guys, I wouldn't have dared say that, you know, but I was ready to start, you know, I was trying to change my patterns and I felt like I trusted him enough that I could say this to him and he would hold space for that. And that was a big thing, too. I say in there that I trusted him before I loved him, which was very different than the other people that I would feel like I was madly in love with. But no way did I trust them.
1: I trusted him before I loved him.
0: Yes.
1: But of course, that takes time. Things have to unfold. And when you're in Costa Rica with a week, none of that can happen.
0: Right. It's true. It's true. And you kind of fast forward in your head and almost create trust when there isn't enough there yet, I think sometimes.
1: When Longing Becomes Your Lover is Amanda McCracken's new book about limerence, a.k.a. person addiction. She's a journalist based in Boulder. After a break, tools she picked up to find and keep love. This is Colorado Matters from CPR News.
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0: It's Colorado Matters from CPR News. I'm Ryan Warner. Boulder journalist Amanda McCracken went from constant longing to finding love. She documents her experience with limerence in the new book, When Longing Becomes Your Lover.
1: Could you give us a tool that you used to stick it out with Dave?
2: Mm-hmm.
1: Because a guy who's texting you back quickly and who doesn't make you wonder isn't giving you the dopamine.
2: Right, right.
1: So at this point, you're medicated for the ADHD.
2: Yeah.
1: That's tamped down a bit.
2: Yeah. He came with me to see my therapist. And I remember one of my friends was like, what's wrong? And I'm like, no, that's what's right. Like, he's willing to step into the ring with me in this very uncomfortable situation.
1: Proactively?
2: Yeah, proactively. And also see how my body responded to talking about stuff that felt really uncomfortable. So that, I feel like, was really helpful, that to go there with him, and he was willing to go there with me.
1: Mm.
2: You know, because we've talked about dopamine and anxiety and so forth, it really, a lot of people talked about limerence being more about like a nervous system issue.
1: Mm-hmm.
2: So working with it was a somatic therapist, and we really worked on how things felt in my body. And so realizing that the anxiety that I got when I was with the artist, one of the long-term LOs I talked about, was not healthy.
1: Limerence object.
2: Yes.
1: Limerence object.
2: Yes. But this comfort and safety that I felt with Dave was not boring, but was healthy. And so we worked on that. One of the other key things that I did, which I swear was very helpful, was writing in my journal. It was the best homework she gave me, was writing in my journal every night. And I also tried to say it out loud, because I think that's important with the mantra. I am ready for and worthy of a deeply intimate and loving relationship. So even if I didn't really believe it, that I was worthy of it, the more I feel like you write it down and you say it out loud, the more you are willing to adopt it.
1: Yeah, receive it.
2: Receive it. And that was the key word, I think, too, was it was so much easier to give love, it felt like, to in chasing after people who weren't giving it. But to receive it from somebody was something I really had to work on.
1: Wow. Why don't you leave us with your wedding?
2: Okay.
1: What a setting and what meaning.
2: Yes. So this is the scene that always gets me choked up too. But
1: yeah. Me too. As a reader, it certainly did me.
2: Well, good. Well, we had gotten engaged about a little less than a year after we had our first date.
1: You and Dave.
2: Yeah, Dave and I. And then we were planning a small wedding in Cincinnati, where I'm from, with my grandmother there and his mother there, because they were both elderly, 95, and the other one was about 100, almost 101 at that point. And my grandmother, Velda, got sick with pneumonia. And, you know, that is, people say that's the kiss of death.
1: Mm-hmm. And this is the eldest.
2: This is the eldest. Yeah, she was almost 101. And she had waited so long for me to get married. She lived with me, lived with my parents since I was 8. And there was something weirdly intertwined between her mortality and my virginity, which sounds bizarre to most people. But there was something that I felt like her getting closer and closer to death felt like my timeline was also running out in terms of finding somebody and so on and so forth. So
1: sounds a bit like magical thinking.
2: Yes. Well, so much of that book is about magical thinking.
1: Yep.
2: So once she got sick and she got out and made it to rehab, and then she was back in the hospital and it was clear that she was dying at this point. And so I flew in, Dave flew in, and my mom pulled out her wedding dress that had been in a dry cleaning box for 45 years. And because we didn't have a dress at that point. And I put on that dress and we had the wedding at her hospital bedside 3 days before she passed. And for the wedding that we had planned, her duty we had assigned her was to say the prayer. And it was pretty remarkable that as soon as I walked into that room, the pastor that was there didn't even prompt her. She just immediately started. It was like as soon as she had her chance.
1: She knew her cue.
2: She knew her cue, exactly. Yeah. And so that was incredibly special because it felt like I had this moment in time where she was lucid and all the pieces fell into place. And I'm very, very grateful for that.
1: Mm. It's so interesting because so much of your life is lived wanting a happy ending, the picture book,
2: mm-hmm.
1: right off into the sunset image. And you've just described one.
2: Yes. I did feel like I got my happy ending in the end. It was a very bittersweet happy ending. So
1: it's certainly cinematic, I think, is what I'm getting at.
2: Mm-hmm.
1: Thank you so much for talking to me.
2: Thank you for having me here.
1: Amanda McCracken of Boulder. Her new book is When Longing Becomes Your Lover, Breaking from Infatuation, Rejection, and Perfectionism to Find Authentic Love. 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
2: Thank you for listening. 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

0: This is On Point. I'm Meghna Chakrabarty. And as you know, on this show, we talk about some of the challenges facing the country, but we're also always looking for solutions to those challenges because we're trying to shine a light on the way ahead. So we always want to hear from you. What are you witnessing in the city or town where you live? What are the concerns, the ideas, the solutions that family and friends are sharing with you about anything? Tell us your story. Leave us your question or your ideas at 617-353-0683. That's 617-353-0683. You can also share your experience with us on the On Point Vox Pop app. And if you don't already have it, just go to wherever you get your apps and look for On Point Vox Pop. 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We're on Facebook at On Point Radio. And while I've got your attention, one more thing. Subscribe to the On Point podcast wherever you get your podcast. If you've got one of those smart speakers, you can always ask it to play the On Point podcast. All right, back to today's conversation, which is about super fast EV charge times. Chinese car maker BYD just recently announced that it has a second generation battery in one of its cars that can give you a charge up to 70% in 5 minutes. And then you can get up to 97% in 9 minutes. It's kind of a mind-blowing number. Natalie Neff is with us. She's an editor at Newsweek. She's with us from Detroit. And let me bring in Ilaria Matsoko now, who's deputy director and senior fellow with the trustee chair in Chinese business and economics at the Center for Strategic and International Studies, joining us from Washington. Ilaria, welcome to On Point.
1: Thank you for having me, Meghna.
0: I want to talk about BYD. More specifically, because again, a lot of people just may not be at all familiar with this company. I understand that BYD means build your own dreams, founded in 1999 by its still current chair, Wang Chuanfu. But it didn't start out as a car maker, right, Ilaria?
1: Yeah, BYD is actually sort of an interesting and rather unique story in the auto sector. They had been making batteries for electronics throughout the 90s, actually.
0: Okay.
1: And they really then expand into the auto sector later on when they sort of buy out a failing car maker. So for several years, they're making sort of lower-end batteries and frankly, lower-end cars as well.
0: So in their early years, batteries for things like laptops, mobile phones, stuff like that.
1: Yeah, really. And they're like, I mean, they really start by making not lithium-ion batteries, right? They're making sort of lead-acid batteries.
0: Oh, okay.
1: Like, they're really like low-end stuff in the 90s. But then they move up, you know, they move up the value chain. They start making lithium-ion batteries. And they have this vision of making EVs, and that's why they sort of buy out this this car maker and in the sort of early 2000s. And later on, right, they keep at it, and by the time incentives start popping up in China, they're really well positioned to actually sort of develop this, the EV sector and become EV leaders, which they are now in China. They're the biggest, the best-selling brand in China.
0: Wow. Now, I understand in the mid, early 2000s, even by that time, they had at least one best-selling model in China.
1: Well, I mean, there weren't that many cars being sold, right? You know, but really, like, you know, pre 2015, we're talking, you know, very small volumes. But BYD has a really interesting strategy in the earlier years. And here we're talking around, you know, right after the global financial crisis, mm-hmm. right? Around 2009, 2010, 2011, 2012. They start selling, taxis. So they make these cars that can be these EVs, that they start sort of marketing to taxi companies, which have incentives, at the local level and central level, actually, to, electrify their taxi fleets. So that's actually sort of an easy way to sell large amounts of cars. They do fairly well. And it starts also familiarizing consumers with the concept of an electric vehicle, because you take a taxi and, oh, it's working. It's not blowing up. So a few years later, when there's a car that you might actually want to consider, and it's an electric vehicle, you're not quite as scared of it.
0: I love how you put it. You get habituated to EVs through taxis that don't blow up. Very, very critical thinking.
1: Well, again, we're talking about, 2010, right?
0: Yeah.
1: When really EVs were a real novelty around the world, right?
0: I'm not disagreeing with you. It just reminded me of a time where I literally saw a Tesla battery on fire on the side of the road.
1: Exactly. And in 2010, I think the blowing up EV was a much more legitimate concern than it is today.
0: Right. Look how far. So this is the thing. 2010 is only 16 years ago. So much development since then. Natalie, I'm going to come back to you in a moment, but Ilaria, you have said the word incentive several times, both at local and central, as you said. So these are incentives from the Chinese government. Specifically, what were some of those incentives?
1: So the Chinese government set up two different kinds of incentives. On the one hand, there's incentives which I would say were fairly comparable to the tax credits that were available to consumers in the United States for EVs and still are in some places. So they're really aimed at sort of lowering the upfront cost for consumers when they go and buy the car, right? Works slightly differently in China, but these were widely available. Some of these were set by the central government and some were made available by local governments, usually cities or provinces in some cases, but usually cities. The other side of this, though, which is slightly different, is that the government also provided a lot of incentives to actual producers. So actually sort of, subsidies or tax credits or other types of incentives to help manufacturers get to the point where they can sort of scale up and marketize and commercialize these vehicles. Now, that's not necessarily entirely unique to EVs in the Chinese system. There's a lot of just, support for manufacturing overall. But I would say that with time, EVs became more and more important, and so more and more incentives were made available to EV makers.
0: Okay, so Natalie, let me turn back to you then. How does that compare to the United States government or governments, state and local as well, and their relationship to U.S. automakers?
2: Right. Like Ilaria said, we did have a federal tax incentive for EV purchases up until September of last year. And it really motivated a lot of buyers to kind of dip their toes in EV ownership. When you're looking at $7,500 off the nose of a sticker, it makes it a little more palatable. Well, once those main federal incentives evaporated, buyers are now looking at, where is the advantage of buying an EV that has all these other, hurdles to overcome in ownership versus a conventionally gas-powered car. Right now, we're looking at only about 2% of cars on the road are EVs. And going back to what Zetan said earlier, which is sort of jaw-dropping, he had the quote of something like 50%. Now that includes hybrids and range extending vehicles, but we're not even close here. So where the incentives really help the Chinese market is that they, and I know some of the incentives now in China have also evaporated, but they got to a point where, the vast majority of the buying public there have acclimated to EVs and the benefits of EVs across the spectrum. Whereas we only really offered incentives on EVs long enough to get a very, very few number of people converted. Mm. Now, in places like California, you're still seeing maybe 20% of car purchases are of EVs. But as we know, California is an outlier in terms of car purchases. Across the board, you're looking at maybe 7 to 10% tops of EV purchases.
0: Natalie, you reminded us that the EV tax credit that did exist in the United States went away in September of last year. So that would be under the Trump administration. Can you remember why that happened?
2: Oh, I mean, I don't want to get into the weeds on that, but there were a lot of things that sort of went away that were enacted under the Biden administration once Trump returned to office across the board, not just automotive and EVs, across the board.
0: Okay. Ilaria, let me go back to you because China, at this same period of time, late 90s, early 2000s, if memory serves, was largely trying to also develop a domestic car manufacturing market and buyer's market as well. Cars as a whole. Do you have any insight as to why they put very sort of specific extra effort, it seems, into electric vehicles specifically? Because they could, the Chinese government could have chosen to just continue to incentivize gas or internal combustion technology.
1: Yeah, absolutely. So the goal of the Chinese government was always to sort of trying to create a domestic industry, right? So with domestic players who could be sort of global players as well. So starting actually from the, you know, 80s, right after China started opening up to foreign investment, there was a lot of focus on attracting foreign companies into China and then also having them partner with Chinese companies through joint ventures. That was actually sort of mandated. If you wanted to, you know, have a factory in China, you had to have a joint venture. But what happened was that, you know, despite several decades of these joint ventures existing in China, tech transfer really was fairly limited, and Chinese companies were fairly happy to just sort of assemble the cars that were developed, and, you know, much of the value added was really staying in the home country of the foreign automaker, right? Be it Germany, mm-hmm. the United States, Japan, etc. This was not particularly satisfactory to the Chinese government, especially as we get more into the 2000s, and Chinese government has really started to prioritize more of the technological independence and, you know, value, moving up the value chain within China. So by 2010, they introduced policies that are really sort of aimed at developing an EV market. But the ideas go, you know, even back a bit. And the idea was that, you know, really China should be focusing on leapfrogging technology so that, you know, that it was going to be always very hard for Chinese auto companies to compete with foreign companies in the ICE vehicle, you know, internal combustion engine vehicle space, because they were competing against over 100 years of IP and know-how. But with EVs, it would be a level playing field. And so there, China could leapfrog and really could compete. And if, and, you know, with such a big auto market, China obviously has the largest auto market in the world, they could really sort of shift technology as well.
0: I understand this sort of idea for leapfrogging into the electric space. There were a few critical people in China that that were essential to this. I mean, you told our producer, Willis, about there was a minister of science and technology who was a car guy as well?
1: Yeah, absolutely. Yeah, I was about to get to
0: okay,
1: that.
0: Okay,
1: yeah.
0: Sorry.
1: Yeah. No, Wan Gang, he's considered sort of the, you know, the forefather of EVs in China. He was an auto guy working at Audi. He then moves back to China, starts working at Ministry of Science and Technology, becomes also president of a fairly important university in China. And he's the one that is usually attributed with sort of pushing forward this idea of leapfrogging. To be honest, they weren't actually initially clear on what technology that would be. In fact, many incentives were provided to fuel cell, you know, hydrogen vehicles as well, and those went nowhere. So, you know, it took a little bit of test and trial, and it wasn't really clear that this was going to be a good bet, right? It required a lot of money, a lot of waste, a lot of sort of readjustments of policy. But, you know, now I would say it's starting to look like that was a pretty good idea.
0: This has been such an amazing conversation. Ilaria Matsuoko at the Center for Strategic and International Studies and Natalie Neff at AutoWeek, thank you both so much. I'm Meghna Chakrabarty. This is On Point.
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4: 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I'm Denverite's neighborhood reporter. I'm joined by Laura Lynn Duff, the senior producer at CPR. 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

0: Live from NPR News in Washington, I'm Windsor Johnston. President Trump says he's meeting with his top advisors to make a final determination about the war in Iran. U.S. sources confirmed yesterday that negotiators had reached a deal for a six-month ceasefire, but Trump still needed to weigh in. NPR's Deepa Shivaram reports.
1: On Thursday, there was a potential outline for a continued 60-day ceasefire, but the president and Iran had not yet agreed to it. Trump posted on social media Friday, repeating his stance that Iran should not have a nuclear weapon and that the Strait of Hormuz should be opened. The Iran war has gone on for months, tanking the president's approval ratings as his party faces a challenging midterm election year. Trump has gone back and forth in the last several weeks, at times saying he's close to reaching a deal with Iran and saying he'll ramp up attacks once again. Deepa Shivaram, NPR News, The White House.
0: A federal judge has temporarily blocked the Trump administration from moving forward with a nearly $1.8 billion settlement fund tied to claims of government weaponization. The fund would compensate people who say they were politically targeted by the federal government. NPR's Tom Dreisbach reports opponents argue the plan is unconstitutional.
2: They are presuming that all of the money from this fund will only go to the president's friends and allies, not his perceived enemies like themselves. And so they argue the fund is unconstitutional. They asked a judge to stop it altogether or at least pause it while they're suing. And so a federal judge in Virginia today ordered that the administration do that. They were pausing any action to create this fund or make any payments.
0: That's NPR's Tom Dreisbach reporting. The fund stems from President Trump's lawsuit against the IRS over the disclosure of his tax returns. The director of the World Health Organization has arrived in the Democratic Republic of Congo, which is battling an Ebola outbreak. Emmett Livingstone reports workers there are struggling to contain the virus.
3: According to revised data, authorities have recorded more than 900 suspected cases in three provinces and over 220 suspected Ebola deaths. The virus is spreading in a region plagued by armed groups, which is complicating the health response. WHO Director General Tedros Adhanom Ghebreyesus is seeking to rally those confronting the outbreak.
4: I came here to show that the communities in Ituri, the North Kivu and South Kivu, that they're not alone and that we are here to support.
3: Congo's Health Minister Roger Kamba criticized what he called alarmist views regarding the outbreak, saying Ebola will be stopped within about 6 months. For NPR News, I'm Emmett Livingstone in Kinshasa.
0: On Wall Street, the Dow crossed the 51,000 mark for the first time today. Right now, it's up 319 points. This is NPR News in Washington.
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6: This is CPR News in KRCC. I'm Stina Sieg in Grand Junction. The teenager who was shot by a former Mountain View City Council member testified Thursday. CPR's Ava Keon reports the team was scoping out sites for homecoming photos.
7: The now 19-year-old recounted what he remembers from September 2024. He and a friend had jumped over a gate onto a property, hoping to ask the owner for permission to use the scenery for photos. When nobody answered, the teens returned to the car. Shortly after, the homeowner, Brent Metz, a Mountain View Town Council member at the time, shot through the windshield, hitting the teen's face. Metz had seen security camera footage of two people on the property. He faces second-degree assault and menacing charges. The teen says the gunshot has left effects on him today, like a black eye that doesn't seem to leave and difficulty breathing at times. The trial is expected to end on Friday. Ava Keon, CPR News.
6: Vice President J.D. Vance says he agrees with the sentiment behind recent statements from the Pope about the dangers of artificial intelligence. He told graduating cadets at the U.S. Air Force Academy yesterday that AI will inevitably change warfare, though he says cadets must use AI to better themselves, not submit to it.
8: And if the warfare of the future is to live up to the moral values of our ancestors, decisions over life and death must be made by humans and not machines.
6: The 900 cadets now move on to officer roles in the Air Force and the Space Force. And the IRS says select taxpayer assistance centers across Colorado will offer in-person help this Saturday. Find locations at irs.gov/Saturday hours. This is CPR News and KRCC.

0: this disorienting time of dramatic political change, CPR is a grounding force by providing unbiased, detailed reporting, soothing music, and programs that provide levity and encourage contemplation. For that, I'm so grateful to CPR.
1: 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I'm Pablo Shalsta. I'm Denverite's neighborhood reporter. I'm joined by Laurelyn Duff, a senior producer with Colorado Public Radio. 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
1: I've been saying statewide community a lot, and that's because it truly is a statewide community. 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There's Stephen in Parker, Mason in Thornton, trying to find someone from the Western Slope. Joyce in Salida, Sarah in Fort Collins, Corey in Colorado Springs. They're giving. 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
3: From NPR and WBUR, I'm Peter O'Dowd in Boston.
4: I'm Alyssa Nadworny in Washington, D.C. It's Here and Now. President Trump today says he will make a final determination about Iran. The administration says it's close to an agreement with Iran that could extend the current ceasefire and reopen the Strait of Hormuz. Vice President J.D. Vance says the two sides are, quote, very close, but Iran hasn't publicly signed on, and some of the biggest issues, like Iran's nuclear program, are still unresolved. Trita Parsi is an expert on U.S.-Iran relations and executive vice president at the Quincy Institute for Responsible Statecraft. Trita, welcome back.
5: Thank you so much.
4: So the administration says they're getting close to an agreement, what they're calling a memorandum of understanding. Vice President Vance says the two sides are mainly trying to agree on precise language at this point. How close do you think the two sides actually are?
5: They're actually quite close. There's been significant movement on both sides on several of the different issues. And it's not just about the specifics of the memorandum. They're already negotiating some of the more difficult variables, such as what will happen to the stockpile and other aspects of the nuclear program. But it's important to understand at the same time that there is always a degree of nervousness at these moments right before you're about to sign. So there can still be a lot of surprises.
4: So when you look at what is reportedly in this framework, it does seem like many of the hardest issues might be pushed into a second round of negotiations, including Iran's enriched uranium, its nuclear program. I mean, is this really a peace agreement or more of an agreement to just keep talking?
5: No, I think what you have in the memorandum, even though it may not be spelled out in the text, is the principles on how to resolve some of those other tougher issues. And then the remaining 30 to 60 days will be used to get down to the detail levels and also start the implementation of it. This is a very standard way of doing these types of agreements. In fact, in the JCPOA, the agreement that Obama signed with the Iranians in 2015, that was preceded by the JPOA, which was an intermediate agreement about halfway through. So when it comes to issues of this kind, it is quite common to separate these issues in this way. And particularly mindful of the fact that there's been an active war, it makes it all the more important to have a ceasefire that is much more complete than the current one we have while the rest of the negotiations go on.
4: What do you see as the biggest obstacles in the way of a deal?
5: I think some of the key issues ultimately comes down to trust issues. But if we just look at the variables, the U.S. side wants to have the complete Iranian stockpile of highly enriched uranium to be shipped out of the country and destroyed. In the past, the Iranians have agreed to ship out up to 98% of it, but they've kept a portion of it on their own soil. The U.S. wants to go to 100%. The Iranians have resisted, but there seems to be a pathway for a compromise on that issue. The U.S. has also demanded that Iran should not enrich uranium at all. This is never going to be accepted by the Iranians. But there is a very interesting movement in which the Iranians may agree not to do it for 5, 10, perhaps even 12 years. And that would be a significant improvement compared to the JCPOA. So there's a lot of different issues in which the two sides have really dug down their heels, but it's quite fascinating to see how much extra flexibility we have seen just in the last 3 weeks.
4: One thing Iran wants is access to billions of dollars of its frozen assets, much of it from oil revenue that's been sitting in foreign banks because of U.S. sanctions. How difficult is that going to be for President Trump to agree to?
5: I think he will have to agree to it. In fact, I think there's going to be much more sanctions relief than there was in the JCPOA as well, since the Iranians are giving more concessions on the nuclear front. The difficulty will be the resistance that he will face from some elements in Washington and from Israel and others who will heavily criticize him for releasing those funds. But those funds were also released in the JCPOA. And there is no way to get any deal and any compromise unless the U.S. lifts sanctions. Sanctions are the main leverage the U.S. has, which means that as leverage, it has to be lifted. It has to be moved. Otherwise, it is not leverage. It's just permanent punishment.
4: Right. Turning it on and turning it off are both powerful tools.
5: Absolutely. And this is critical to understand because some of the people who are criticizing him for willing to lift sanctions, essentially what they say is that they don't want sanctions to be lifted. They don't want it to be used as leverage. And as a result, they don't want a deal. And if you don't want a deal, the only other options are war and regime change. And we've tried that now for the last 3 months, and it doesn't work.
4: Yeah. So if this memorandum is signed and the two sides move forward with an agreement, what should we be watching over the next few weeks as a sign that it's holding together or that it's falling apart?
5: Well, obviously, there's going to have to be progress on some of these different issues, such as the opening of the straits, the release of the funds. But it will also be very interesting to see how the messaging from the two sides will evolve. Right now, for the last couple of days, the Trump administration, even though they don't have a deal, have already started to defend the deal. And I think it's a very clear indication that they truly believe that they're close. They would not be defending the deal otherwise.
4: Yeah. Trita Parsi is the Executive Vice President of the Quincy Institute for Responsible Statecraft. Thank you so much for speaking with us today.
5: Thank you so much for having me.
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3: Outside an immigration detention center in Newark, New Jersey. Inside Delaney Hall, advocates say there is an ongoing hunger and labor strike over unsafe conditions. Federal officials deny the claims. Lauren Herman is on the line. She's legal director for the advocacy group Make the Road New Jersey. She's been at the protest this week. Lauren, welcome.
8: Thank you so much.
3: So you have been outside the building several times now since the protest started, now almost a week ago. What have you seen?
8: I've seen a range of things, right? So outside, you see families who are coming, who are trying to visit their loved ones. We saw a couple folks who were waiting for their loved one to be released, and they couldn't find him, and they had no information about him. There's a beautiful radical hospitality tent where volunteers have been set up for months now, I think, to support families, to bring supplies, to bring food and other support. And then there have been protests and armed ICE agents that are coming out and confronting the protesters.
3: Clashes with agents. That's right. Now, do the people inside the detention center know what's happening outside?
8: They do. So one of the more beautiful and heartbreaking things that I saw while I was there is that the folks who are detained were coming up to the windows and sort of standing in the window and dancing in the window and flickering their lights to communicate with the folks outside in response to the chants, to the songs, you know, to really show that solidarity.
3: Several members of Congress have been inside talking to people, reporting back on the conditions of spoiled food or a lack of medical care. Does that line up with what you've heard from people who've experienced it firsthand inside this building?
8: Absolutely. So, you know, those are the complaints that we've heard basically from day one since Delaney Hall was opened again last year. People consistently report that there is spoiled food, that there is not enough food. You know, I remember at one point we were hearing that they were giving people like one piece of bread a day, which was definitely insufficient, especially for folks who are medically vulnerable, people who are pregnant, people who have diabetes, that sort of thing.
3: I want to read from a statement from the Department of Homeland Security. The agency denies these conditions are a problem. And here's their quote. It says, "The facts are all detainees are provided with three meals a day, clean water, clothing, bedding, showers, soap, and toiletries. Illegal aliens also have access to phones to communicate with their family members and lawyers. Certified dietitians evaluate meals." The statement goes on to say that ICE has higher detention standards than most U.S. prisons that hold actual U.S. citizens. Your response?
8: I find that to be quite shocking and not at all in line with what we're hearing from folks who are inside, both, you know, individuals who are currently detained, who are calling out to their loved ones and calling out to their attorneys and advocacy groups. You know, that's not what we're hearing from people who have been released. And it's not what we're hearing from the members of Congress who have gone in to conduct oversight, right? They're coming out and reporting that they are seeing with their own eyes the spoiled food that people are being given. As of yesterday, we were hearing horrible reports that on top of the ongoing poor food, medical neglect, that agents were going through several of the units and spraying tear gas inside in the units and physically attacking people. The reports that attorneys were getting from their clients inside were that people saw blood all over the place, that clients were having trouble breathing, and certainly, like, spraying chemical agents in an indoor facility is not just your run-of-the-mill bad detention conditions, right? That is violative of all standards of detainment and custody.
3: I understand that you have clients facing immigration charges who may be sent to Delaney Hall or a client. Do you have any recourse to stop that from happening?
8: So, you know, we do everything we can to keep people out of immigration detention. You know, often it can be hard. People are picked up or people are transferred from state custody. And we do our best to try to file habeas petitions to get them out as soon as possible. You know, I was talking to one of the other attorneys on my team who was telling me that we had a client in Delaney a short while ago, and he only lasted about a week there. And, you know, we filed a habeas petition for him. We were scheduled to have a bond hearing. His bond was denied. And he decided that it simply wasn't worth it, and he requested voluntary departure. And I think that that's quite representative of what we're seeing and what I understand part of the purpose of the horrendous conditions is, right? I think part of the goal is that ICE wants to make it so unbearable for people that they choose to give up their cases. They don't access, you know, whatever little smidgen of due process is left, and they choose to just leave on their own.
3: Lauren Herman is legal director for the advocacy group Make the Road New Jersey. She's been at the protest this week at Delaney Hall. Lauren, thank you.
8: Thank you.
3: And we have reached out to the Department of Homeland Security about the allegations of ICE agents attacking detainees and using tear gas inside the building. We have not heard back, but we will keep you updated. It's Here and Now.
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2: Lorna, thank you so much for your gift and thank you for your comment. 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I'm here with Paolo Shelsada. He is Denverite's neighborhood reporter. 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
4: It's Here and Now. Some conservatives have blurred the lines between Christianity and secular laws. In Ohio, lawmakers are considering a bill they call the Charlie Kirk American Heritage Act. 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
10: Every few months, in a sunlit atrium in the Ohio State Capitol, a crowd, old and young, multiracial, gathers for a Christian worship service, a mix of songs and Bible reading. A handful of state lawmakers are here, and they're called forward.
11: We are so blessed in this state to have legislators who have a personal relationship with the Lord.
10: That's and Ruth Edmonds of the Center for Christian Virtue, an Ohio-based advocacy group that leads the event. One of their allies, though not here today, is Republican State Representative Gary Click from Northern Ohio. In an interview, he describes how he found comfort in the church. At the age of 12, he stood up in his congregation and...
12: I went down and I just told the Lord, I said, you know, if you want me to be a pastor, I'll be a pastor.
10: He became a pastor and then a legislator. He tells me God created three institutions, the family, the home, the government.
12: As good stewards, we should be involved in all of those to one extent or the other.
10: Click is the architect of Ohio's ban on gender-affirming surgeries and hormone treatments for minors. He's backed personhood for fetuses and requiring schools to let students out for religious study. But he says he's not legislating his religion.
12: The Bible says thou shalt not kill. Now, am I legislating the Bible if I support laws against murder? No, I'm not.
10: Since last year, he's been working on another bill.
13: Thank you, Mr. Speaker. I rise in support of House Bill 486, the Charlie Kirk American Heritage Act.
10: The bill says it would permit the teaching of the positive impact of, quote, Judeo-Christian values in U.S. history. It lists two dozen examples, from appeals to divine power in the Declaration of Independence and the religious backgrounds of the signers, to the impact of evangelical Billy Graham. Click named the bill after slain conservative Charlie Kirk, whose rhetoric offended some but resonated with others. Here's how Click sees it.
12: One of the reasons that people hated Charlie, I think, is because he was advancing Christian principles, the Christian history of our nation, and I think that's what took his life. And so I think people need a better education.
10: Some educators say the bill is unnecessary and biased.
8: And I have never heard of a single teacher in Ohio that says they're afraid to teach any of the content that's in this bill.
10: That's Sarah Kaka, president of the Ohio Council for the Social Studies, a group of educators.
8: Because it is such a skewed perspective on history, it's not balanced by any means. And in our organization as a whole, you know, we are very much proponents of historical inquiry.
10: But Click is undeterred. He says the National Association of Christian Lawmakers asked him to share it as model legislation for other states. Going back to the moral majority of the 1980s and even before, there have been ongoing efforts to promote a specific view of Christianity in schools, law, and society. Indiana University Indianapolis Professor Andrew Whitehead is among those who describe the movement as Christian nationalism. Whitehead defines it as
14: the desire to fuse together a very particular expression of Christianity with American civic life, and then having the government at all levels defend and preserve that connection and fusion.
10: Click rejects the term.
12: That is a dog whistle. That's crisis language in order to scare people and take them back to this idea of you're forcing your religion on us.
10: There's a tangible sign of the conservative Christian influence on politics here. The Center for Christian Virtue bought a four-story building steps from the Capitol a few years ago.
15: Every bill that gets introduced over there, we read.
10: That's Aaron Baer, the president of the decades-old organization. Over the years, it has lobbied for school choice vouchers, restricting access to abortion and assisted suicide. Baer says the organization is not actually working on Click's Charlie Kirk bill because he says it's on a good track already. It moved fast through the House. Democratic State Representative Sean Brennan voted against it. The former public school teacher and observant Catholic objected on historical grounds.
16: Just look at the history of our nation. You didn't hear George Washington invoking Jesus. We don't need to sow more seeds of division in our country and go back to those days. We've evolved. We're more inclusive. And I think that makes our state and our nation stronger.
10: Click is running for re-election for a final two-year term. The Senate deadline to pass the Charlie Kirk American Heritage Act is in December. A couple other states have similar proposals. For NPR News, I'm Sarah Donaldson in Columbus, Ohio.
17: 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I've taken three of Avalon's cruises, so I know you'll find this journey unforgettable. 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
3: These days, I spend a lot of time on the road. In the past few months, I've slept in a haunted hotel in Nevada, got my shoes wet recording sounds of the ocean in La Jolla, California, lost a laptop on the prairie of Colorado, and drove through the Navajo Nation in a torrential downpour. Everywhere I've gone this year, I've asked people the same question. As the United States turns 250 years old, what does the country mean to you?
18: I love America. This is the greatest country in the world.
3: That is how Joe Westerland answered the question. He's the town manager of Tonopah, Nevada, an outpost between Reno and Las Vegas, where I battled my ghost in that haunted hotel.
18: And I don't care what administration's in or how bad it seems, go to another country and you'll see just how great this country is. It really, truly is the land of opportunity.
3: Like most Western towns built on the boom and bust of mining, Tonopah is always on the lookout for new opportunities. It's the kind of place for Harry Chahal. On a warm day in January, I found the business owner doing renovations on his roadside motel. I asked him to reflect on his adopted country's birthday.
19: 250 years is not that old. Where I'm from, too old.
3: Chahal is from India. He also owns the pizza shop in town.
19: American new generation is, they don't want to work. Kids, they don't want to work. Too much like games, too much technology. They don't want to do any physical work. You know, they want to make easy money. When we come up here, we work 16, 17 hours a day. My kids, they can work maybe 10 hours. My grandkids, they're going to be lazy.
3: Some of my stories this year were about the economy, but almost all of them were political. On that same trip to Nevada, I met a senator in the state legislature named Dina Neal. She's a Democrat who brought me to a housing development in her North Las Vegas district. I could tell by her uncomfortable laugh that she was both amused and perturbed by the fact that she and President Trump have something in common. They share the goal of making housing more affordable by keeping corporate owners out of the market. When I asked her to reflect on America at 250, it was clear she mostly disagreed with the president.
20: America is in a battle for its principles and its identity. And I feel that there are some sacred principles that are being crushed under this particular regime of government. And it is violating freedom of speech, freedom of association, and it violates some of the constitutional principles that we hold dear. And that's unfortunate.
3: Are you still hopeful?
20: I'm hopeful just because I believe the light bulb is turning on for American citizens that this particular government and the way that it is functioning is not safe for any American.
3: The Constitution and the role of government. It is a logical place to end up when you ask somebody about the state of the United States.
21: I mean, it means a lot to me. I retired from the Army with 22 and a half years. So I've been to Iraq twice, I've been to Afghanistan twice, I've been to Kuwait. I've lost soldiers.
3: This is Rob McDermott, in Wendin, Arizona. Wendin is the type of place you've probably already driven through by the time you realize you were even there. McDermott runs an RV park in the desert. I was there because his wells had run dry, but of course, I had to ask about the big birthday.
21: People are looking at the Constitution that people have fought and died for, and like it's just a piece of trash. Everything's, I have a right to this and I have a right to that. Well, look at the Bill of Rights. That's what you have a right to.
0: And what are you referring to specifically?
21: Second Amendment, for one. You know, everybody's got a right to keep and bear arms. We also have a right to overthrow a tyrannical government. I mean, that's our founding fathers. That's where they got away from. You know, and if our government gets a little too big for their britches, it's required that we step up and take charge. Mm-hmm. I think that's something that people have forgotten about. And yeah, I think that's pretty important.
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21: Our founding fathers, that's where they got away from. You know, and if our government gets a little too big for their britches, it's required that we step up and take charge. Mm-hmm. I think that's something that people have forgotten about. And yeah, I think that's pretty important.
3: Now, there is one more voice I think you may want to hear. It belongs

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1: So this 250 years or even 500 years of disruption of settler and colonialism, it's a small period in a 10,000 year plus history that we have. I look at it that way, and I think a lot of our people look at it that way. So like, we're going to be here long, even after, if there is even a United States, we're going to be here even after that, because we're from here.
2: Those were just a few of the people I've met in the past few months, each reflecting on what the United States means to them on this 250th anniversary. 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We want to know how you feel about the symbol of the United States, the American flag, Old Glory, Stars and Stripes. What do you feel when you see that star-spangled banner? 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
5: It's here and now. Let's go next to Portland, Maine, to meet a teenager who lives with two cats and a Great Dane. She likes jazz, taking naps, and pecking at kitchen scraps. Gertie is a chicken. And at 15 years old, the Guinness Book of World Records has declared her the world's oldest chicken. Maine Public's Patty White reports.
6: You won't find Gertie in a backyard coop these days. She now lives, befitting of her age and status, in a converted dog crate in Frank Turek's living room.
7: She makes these little peeping sounds.
6: Gertie! Gertie! Gertie has striking pumpkin-colored feathers outlined in black. She's a bantam, about half the size of a regular hen. She began her life as a backyard bird in Turek's first flock. And though she was a different breed than the other chickens, Turek says it didn't take long for Gertie to stand out in other ways.
7: I think just kind of her outgoing nature, the way that she was like the alpha chicken, she had more personality.
6: Gertie isn't intimidated by humans, he says. She's lived within four different flocks and even learned to crow like a rooster to keep her spot at the top of the pecking order. But as Gertie aged, she started to lose her sight. The other hen sensed she was vulnerable and attacked her a couple of times, Turek says. Then, on Christmas Day in 2024...
7: I heard this ruckus out in the coop, and I went back, and her head was all bloody. It was really horrifying. They nearly killed her.
6: After that, Turek decided to keep her in the house.
7: It's actually more convenient to have her inside, because she was blind, so I was having every night... they get up on the perch, and she couldn't. So, like, every day, every night, I would have to go out and put her up on the perch.
6: Gertie's path to fame started last fall after Turek posted her photo to an online chicken enthusiast group. Someone commented that at 15, her age surpassed the world's oldest chicken at the time. Turek set out to prove it. Armed with his original email from when he bought her and lots of time-stamped photos and videos, he convinced the Guinness Book of World Records, which in April declared Gertie the world's oldest chicken.
7: So it just feels kind of satisfying to know that, because she's such a sweet animal that, and to know that she has that accolade.
6: The average lifespan for backyard chickens is typically 3 or 4 years, according to Noah Perlett of the University of New England. At 15, Gertie still has plenty of interest in life. She just learned to hop up onto a perch again, and she perks up when she hears jazz music. When Turek plays sax great Charlie Parker, Gertie tilts her head and tucks one of her legs up into her feathers.
7: What, one mic stand?
8: I wonder what that means.
7: I'm not sure. Turn up the volume?
6: Turek will turn up the volume this July when Gertie turns 16. He plans to throw her a party. He'll put some lights on her cage, invite a few friends over, and play some jazz. For Here and Now, I'm Patty White in Portland, Maine.
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9: It's Here and Now. Dangerous summer heat is on the way, and in some places, it's already here. Temperatures have soared above 100 degrees in Europe this week, sizzling cities in Portugal, Spain, France, and the UK. An early heat wave is even baking parts of Montana today. Across the world, researchers are looking for ways to keep cities cooler in the face of climate change. Lucy Hutira is chair of the Earth and Environment Department at Boston University. She's here in the studio. Lucy, welcome.
10: Pleasure to be here.
9: Let's talk about trees first, because I know that neighborhoods with fewer trees can be more than 10 degrees hotter, which is a huge difference. Mm-hmm. Is that the solution to hot cities?
10: Trees definitely can reduce temperatures in the city, right? They provide shade. They evaporate water, and that process of evaporation cools the air. It's a very effective solution in some cities. But for trees to work as a solution, they need to have water to evaporate.
9: Right.
10: So if we're thinking about really arid cities or cities that are experiencing drought, to have that water, that might mean irrigation, and that can be competing with other needs for that water. So if we think about a place like Phoenix, for example, there's a real acute challenge in keeping those trees alive. They all have to be irrigated.
9: Right. You know, I live in Phoenix, and I know that trees that get planted on the side of the road, if there's not irrigation, they're going to die. It's expensive. It takes a lot of money to irrigate a million trees to make a difference, I think, right? Most of the trees are in the wealthier neighborhoods. So I'm a little skeptical of trees, but maybe in a city like Boston, it might work better?
10: In a city like Boston, it can and does work better. But even in a place like Boston, one of the things that we're researching now is looking at where are the trees actually getting their water from? Are they tapping our sewer systems, which we certainly know that they can? Hmm. Are they getting it from rainwater? Are they getting it from groundwater? Or are they getting it from sprinklers and hoses? As the climate warms and as rainfall patterns can change, we don't want to be investing in a solution that might become a liability in the future if there's not enough water to support them.
9: Rooftops, you can paint them white.
10: Yes.
9: That will reflect the heat back into the atmosphere and keep it away from the building. I know they're doing that in Phoenix. They paint streets white. Looks kind of funny. Does it work?
10: So if you paint roofs white, especially if it's a flat roof, it's incredibly effective at reducing temperature. It's going to reduce the ambient temperature because it's going to reflect the energy away. It's also going to reduce the temperature inside the building, which is going to mean lower electricity use for that building and less waste heat from air conditioning in the city around those buildings. So if we look at a city like Phoenix, it's actually one of the brightest cities in the United States. We could take that a few ways.
9: I'll vouch for that, yeah.
10: So they've been doing this for a long time. If you look at a satellite image of Phoenix, it is very bright because this technology works. But there's not a lot of room for changing the infrastructure in Phoenix to make it even brighter. If we look at Boston is one of the darkest cities from a surface reflectivity perspective.
9: Really? Why?
10: So it's legacies of historical architecture. These brownstones, they just tended to put flat black rubber roofs on them.
9: Mm-hmm.
10: And so it's an architectural legacy, but it's also it's an opportunity. Boston is not as hot as Phoenix, and so the problem hasn't been as acute, but it's getting worse by the year. And so there's a lot of room to reduce temperatures in Boston by converting those roofs to reflective roofs.
9: Where do you even begin to turn an entire city's rooftops a reflective color?
10: One roof at a time. And so some cities have put in ordinances that require it. So when new construction goes in, it has to have these highly reflective roofs. Atlanta just passed legislation on that last year. Phoenix passed it many years ago. Boston hasn't yet passed such a policy. The other thing that some cities do, like Louisville, Kentucky, is they've incentivize developers with subsidies, where even a small subsidy can be the difference that pushes you from a conventional black roof to one that costs very little more but has this reflective power.
9: I think about this a lot. I often wonder if these are solutions sort of around the edges of a much bigger problem. The climate is changing dramatically in ways that's making cities more dangerous. A lot of people are thinking about the heat in Phoenix, but still hundreds of people die every summer from heat exposure.
10: Yep. So our background climate is warming. The statistics are pretty unambiguous. The last 15 years have had the hottest 10 years in almost 200 years. It's getting warmer. We're about 2 degrees Fahrenheit warmer than we were previously. Cities are warming at about twice that rate. And what makes cities a particularly acute problem is you're concentrating all of this extra heat and extra people. So if we think about it from an exposure and vulnerability perspective, where is extreme heat going to be the most impactful and important? It's in cities. You also have a concentration of vulnerable populations, the homeless population, outdoor workers. These are the folks that are really exposed all day, every day.
9: Lucy Hutira, chair of the Earth and Environment Department at Boston University, talking about cities and heat. Lucy, thank you.
10: Thank you very much.
9: Here and Now is a production of NPR and WBUR. I'm Peter O'Dowd in Boston on this fine day.
5: And I'm Eliza Nadworny in Washington, D.C. It's Here and Now.
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0: 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I'm here with Paolo Shalsada. 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
12: Thank you to people who have given this morning. 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Lindsay and Parker says, I listen every day. Thank you for all you do. Thank you, Lindsay. Elizabeth and Seal in Aurora says, we need unbiased, comprehensive news coverage in these troubled and confusing times. Thank you, Elizabeth and Seal. Julian Louisville says, due to the loss of federal funding, I thought I'd step up. Thank you for stepping up, Julie. Time for you to step up. 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
1: Denver was named for the Kansas territorial governor of the time. Breckinridge did the same with the name of the U.S. vice president. But the Colorado town of Julesburg took its name from somebody almost nobody wanted anything to do with. Jules Benny had an outpost on the Pony Express Trail along the South Platte. Wagon trains paused there, riders changed horses. Trouble congregated at Jules Place, too. Stagecoaches full of gold were robbed with uncanny precision. When gunslinger Jack Slade came to clean things up, old Jules ambushed him, but Slade survived, and in 1861 ended their feud brutally. Legend says one of Jules' ears was fashioned into a souvenir. Legend also tells of long-forgotten buried loot somewhere near the northeastern Colorado town that still holds the name of the reprobate who may have stashed it there. Julesburg.
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3: Live from NPR News in Washington, I'm Windsor Johnston. A federal judge is temporarily blocking the Trump administration's nearly $1.8 billion fund for people who claim they were targets of politicized prosecutions. NPR's Ryan Lucas reports the decision is in response to a lawsuit filed by a legal advocacy group.
4: In a two-page order, U.S. District Judge Leonie Brinkema bars the Justice Department from taking any further action to create the so-called anti-weaponization fund, including transferring money to the fund, considering any claims, or making any payments out of it. This temporary pause is necessary, the judge says, in order to give the court time for a full briefing from both sides on the legal arguments before any funds are irreversibly paid out. The fund was created as part of a settlement agreement between the Justice Department and President Trump, who in return dropped his lawsuit against the IRS over his leaked tax returns. The fund has faced intense backlash from Democrats as well as many Republicans. Ryan Lucas, NPR News, Washington.
3: Israel says it's planning to expand its control over Gaza. NPR's Aya Betraoui reports the plan would increase the territory under Israeli control from roughly two-thirds of Gaza to about 70%.
5: There's still no international peacekeeping force in Gaza and no disarmament agreement with Hamas. Instead, Israeli assassinations of Hamas commanders has ramped up, and Palestinian families say Israeli-backed local militias have pushed them to relocate closer to the coast. Israeli Prime Minister Benjamin Netanyahu told an audience this week about the continued push. The next step, he says, is to expand that control to 70%. He said Israel was tightening its grip on Hamas from every direction. Some members of his cabinet, like the defense minister, support displacing Palestinians from Gaza, or what they call voluntary migration. Aya Betraoui, NPR News, Dubai.
3: On Wall Street, the Dow Jones Industrial Average crossed the 51,000 mark for the first time ever today. NPR's Scott Horsley reports stocks are trading higher as crude oil prices inch down.
6: Speculators in futures markets are betting that oil will soon start flowing again through the Strait of Hormuz. But businesses that actually use oil say falling futures prices don't reflect the actual risk to supplies. ExxonMobil warned this week that physical stockpiles of oil are approaching record low levels. And unless they're replenished, oil prices could spike again in the coming weeks. AAA says retail gasoline prices in the U.S. dipped about 3 cents a gallon overnight, but the average price of $4.39 is still about $1.40 higher than before the U.S. launched its war with Iran. The U.S. trade deficit narrowed slightly last month. The Commerce Department says exports and imports both increased in April, but exports grew more. Scott Horsley, NPR News, Washington.
3: On Wall Street, the Dow was up 342 points. This is NPR.
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8: This is CPR News and KRCC. I'm Stina Sieg in Grand Junction. Vice President J.D. Vance was in Colorado Springs yesterday to deliver the commencement address at the U.S. Air Force Academy. CPR's Dan Boyce says he told cadets to prepare for a military career of rapid change.
9: Vance told the more than 900 graduates the jobs many of them will be going into would have seemed like science fiction 2 decades ago. It's an entirely new era of warfare.
10: One shaped by autonomous systems, AI, and cyber operations. Technology is evolving far faster than military institutions have historically been accustomed to.
9: Vance says the graduates are ready for those evolving roles in the Air and Space Forces. The Academy says the class of 2026 had the highest average GPA in 20 years. In Colorado Springs, Dan Boyce, CPR News.
8: Elk calving season has begun in much of Colorado. That means female elk can be aggressively protective of their young. Those calves are typically born from late May into June. The city of Estes Park is urging people to avoid known calving areas, including the Lake Estes Trail and Stanley Park. The city says you should keep a safe distance from elk cows and calves and report protective elk that may be endangering people to the Estes Park Police Department. Turning to southwest Colorado, much of the area is forecast to have high fire danger today with low humidity and gusty winds. In Metro Denver and the Springs, mostly cloudy skies, highs in the upper 70s to lower 80s, a chance for afternoon storms. And for Craig, sunny in upper 70s, a slight chance for afternoon rain. It's CPR News and KRCC.
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12: 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I'm Denverite's neighborhood reporter. I'm joined by Laurelyn Duff, a senior producer with Colorado Public Radio. 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
15: I'm Alyssa Nadworny in Washington, D.C. It's Here and Now. The Justice Department's fund to compensate victims of what President Trump calls government weaponization is on hold. A federal judge issued a temporary injunction this morning.
14: Also, is there a deal with Iran or not? The president says he's in the Situation Room today to make a final determination. Our Friday Politics Roundtable is about to get started, and we have a lot of news to talk about today. Ested Herndon is editorial director at Vox and host of the podcast America Actually. Margaret Tolov is senior contributor at Axios and director of the Syracuse University Institute for Democracy, Journalism, and Citizenship. Hi to you both.
16: Hi. Hi, Peter. Hi, Alyssa.
17: Yeah, thank you all for having me.
14: You bet. Margaret, where do we stand on this potential deal with Iran?
16: Yes, if you've been following this, you'll realize it's very difficult to actually get a handle on what's going on.
14: It is.
16: But the latest from the president suggests he's making a final decision now. And the... you know, what has been out there for the last several days is the idea of a ceasefire through the summer and a new path towards talks aimed at curbing Iran's nuclear program. And I think this has always been a solution with kind of two tranches to it. And one is for the president and politically for the United States. A way to get the Strait of Hormuz open again and oil flowing more freely and potentially a reduction in energy prices, although not immediately. And the second is this much bigger and more elusive question about whether Iran's nuclear program and ambitions can be curbed. And I don't think it's entirely clear that fixing part one addresses part two. And I don't think it's entirely clear that fixing part one has been fixed yet either, but they really are two separate things. And what the president is saying is that Iran's not gonna get sanctions relief unless the US can really pin them down on highly enriched uranium and you know, their path forward on the nuclear program. But the reality is that even a positive resolution for the president now doesn't seem that it would put the U.S. ahead of where it was before all of this began a couple months ago.
15: Right, because it's simply just kind of punting that part two to another day.
16: Yeah.
15: You mentioned sanctions relief. The New York Times reports that Iran may demand $300 billion in reparations for bomb damage. Trump posted no money is going to be exchanged in any deal.
16: Yeah.
15: I mean,
16: yeah.
15: How important is that to the president? Is that a deal killer?
16: I don't think you can take the American political context out of all of this. There are midterm elections this year, control of the House and Senate, whether the president's party remains in political control, are what is basically on the ballot this time around. And Americans don't like this war, and
14: yeah.
16: Americans don't like higher gas prices.
14: You know, I think until the president comes out and says there is a deal on the table and I've signed it, it is, as we've been talking about, it's tough to know what exactly is going on. So instead, I'm going to move on to this story from the courts. Earlier today, a judge put a temporary hold on the Justice Department's $1.8 billion anti-weaponization fund, as it's been called. The president and his team, they haven't ruled out using that money from the fund to compensate convicted January 6 rioters. What's the latest on that? Is the fund on life support?
17: Well, the fund is on life support, I mean, as of today. But, you know, I think that doesn't
18: change the White House's aim and intention here. Like they created this fund kind of as, I think, kind of bait for this legal fight. And so even though it shields them from the immediate question, this is something they've made a priority. And I remember being kind of in 2024 outside the federal courthouse where some of those January 6ers were being held, and the Trump campaign was supporting them. And so they follow through on that. And I think that this fund is symbolic of those efforts.
15: Okay, so the kind of fund being on hold for now is a setback. Mm-hmm. Yet, you know, the Justice Department is also in the spotlight on Capitol Hill. This morning, Trump's former attorney general, Pam Bondi, testified behind closed doors in a transcribed interview about what's been an incomplete release of government documents about sex offender Jeffrey Epstein. I want to play a little tape. Outside the hearing room, Epstein survivor Liz Stein demanded answers from House Oversight Committee Chairman James Corner.
19: Survivors' names over and over and over were exposed, yet we see time and time again perpetrators' names have been redacted when they shouldn't have been.
20: Well,
19: are we going to get some answers about
20: it? I hope so. Those are the questions we're going to ask.
15: So CNN and Politico are reporting that Pam Bondi told lawmakers this morning that it was her replacement, the acting Attorney General Blanche, who oversaw the actual release of the files. I mean, what do you make of all this, both of you?
16: I'll just jump in quickly, but I think it was striking to me that the former Attorney General just was not going to answer any questions about President Trump's own role in the Epstein files release. It kept going back to this idea of transparency, that they had been transparent, that anything that happened, regrettably was, not intentional or anything like that. But I think the reality is that the President Trump does not want the Epstein files back in the news. And one of my Axios colleagues, Holly Otterbein, just reported a few days ago about Democratic efforts in multiple races that are going to be on the ballot between now and November to bring back sort of the specter of Jeffrey Epstein in a series of advertisements against Republicans. So there are Democrats who think that this is still a very salient issue. There are other Democrats who think, okay, let's focus on gas prices and the war in Iran. But the idea that, this is animating races from Sherrod Brown's contest in Ohio to, Graham Platner's race in Maine and even Senate races in Georgia. This is, from coast to coast, from northern to southern state in individual races. Democrats, some at least, believe that this is an issue that is a real pain point for Republicans on the ballot this year.
18: I think it's a pain point within the Republican Party. I talked to, I was talking to someone recently, someone who's been a big supporter of the president. I've talked to over the years, a conservative podcaster, and he says a break within kind of their ecosystem with Trump in the second term started with Epstein. But I think to put it all together, whether it's Iran war, Epstein files, gas prices, tariffs that he imposed, it increasingly feels like a White House and a president that I think is misaligned with public, misaligned from the reasons that brought him there in the first place. And I think it's losing credibility. And that's reflected in approval ratings. We saw that from Time Siena polling in recent weeks, but that's been trending there over time. And it's reflected as, even I've been out there. I was recently at one of the House district races in southern New Jersey. Comes up so frequently just how the focus for this White House has been on things like ballrooms rather than egg prices. And so right. I think you combine that with the summer and gas prices, and that's why we're seeing some of that even reflect within Republicans.
14: Stead, before we move on to the economy, I do want to stress that, again, this was a closed-door hearing. What do you think it'll take to have a hearing with Pam Bondi out in the open?
18: They have obstructed kind of even the means of public pressure on this front. The only reason we've even gotten there was through the advocacy of folks like Thomas Massie, and we've seen what happened to him even in the Republican Party recently. So that has all been a signal, whether you put that or Kim Paxton's race, for a lot of congressional Republicans to defer to Donald Trump. And I think until that breaks, the answer is the White House is likely going to try to make sure this remains behind closed doors. But, you know, Epstein is not something they can contain. You know, this is something that came from kind of grassroots push. And I think it will show up in the midterms, not in the races that have been identified. I don't think that's something that the White House can stop.
15: Okay, let's talk gas prices. As many, many, many, many people are. Gas prices fell 12 cents per gallon this week just from the possible news of a possible deal with Iran starting to trickle out. I mean, and yet, you know, new inflation numbers, they're not good. Consumer prices are rising at the fastest pace in 3 years. What's your sense of where the president's focus is and kind of how much he's paying attention to these numbers?
14: Margaret, why don't you take that? Yeah.
16: Yeah, I think he cares about these numbers a lot. And the reality is there's only so much you can do to claw back gas prices once a global sort of pattern is set in motion, right? These are a chain of events. And so, yeah, you did see some instant reversal in the gas prices, but you're talking about, what, 12 cents compared to $1.50 a gallon or something like that. So gas prices are still considerably higher, and the impact on sort of the supply chain and prices overall, I think we're seeing the beginning of. It's unlikely that the president's going to be able to reverse this train by November, even if we're looking at a summer-long ceasefire and sort of the calming of some of these activities. And I think one of the most interesting metrics of this is a new survey out just this week. This is a survey of CEOs. Is America usually dying to know what CEOs think? Not necessarily, but in this case, this is sort of a confidence survey, and you're looking at top global CEOs really losing confidence in the economy over the span of the course of this war. And my colleagues at Axios reporting on this, this confidence measure shows a drop of about a dozen points down to 47%, so underwater on confidence in the second quarter of the year, and it's largely because of what's going on between the tariffs and Iran.
14: Now, Estelle, if I give you 30 seconds, what can you tell us about the president's plan to put his face on a $250 bill?
18: I think it reflects the misaligned priorities and the narcissism, frankly, in which he's operated within this second term. And just as CEOs have lost confidence, Americans have largely, and we see that reflected in data.
14: Congress would have to change the law, by the way. It is not legal at this time for a sitting president to have his face on currency. Estelle Herndon of Vox, Margaret Taleb of Axios, we appreciate you both. Have a great weekend.
16: Thank you. You too.
14: It's Here and Now.
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12: 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It was about your right to ask hard questions. 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
14: It's here and now. A new report from the Fed says inflation has hit a three-year high. And if you're like many Americans, you may be dipping into your savings to keep up with rising prices. The personal savings rate, which is a fancy term for what's left over after all the bills are paid, is at 2.6%. About half what it was a year ago. Michael Regan is managing editor at Bloomberg News. Mike, come on in.
1: Oh, hi, Peter. Thanks for having me.
14: Hey there. So, look, this is the first inflation report from the Federal Reserve since Kevin Warsh took over as Fed chair. What kind of test do you think this is going to be for him? Because, you know, it's just a matter of time until the president is out there saying the Fed should be lowering interest rates.
1: Yeah, you're absolutely right, Peter. I mean, I think this puts him in a pretty difficult spot because obviously when inflation is above 2%, and significantly above 2% as it is now, you know, the Fed's normal reaction is to actually raise interest rates to sort of cool off that inflation. Obviously, President Trump's made it no secret that he thinks rates should be lowered, that federal funds target rate. And presumably, you know, that is a big reason why he appointed Kevin Warsh. But it really just does not sort of track with what the central bank typically does at a time like this. So it's a very difficult position for him to enter the job at.
14: Right, because lowering rates could juice up the economy and cause inflation to go up even further. But at the same time, Mike, the Commerce Department has this report that Americans are running through their savings a lot faster than they have been. What are the numbers telling us and why is that important?
1: And they're definitely saving at a lower rate, as you pointed out. You know, that personal savings rate as a percentage of disposable income was only 2.6% in April. Now, if you strip out sort of that post-pandemic period when all these numbers swung pretty wildly, that's actually the lowest savings rate since 2008. So it's important because it just adds another data point that suggests there is a lot of stress on the consumer right now.
14: Because if I'm not saving as much money as I usually do, if there's an emergency in my household, that could be a big deal. It might mean something long term for my retirement.
1: Absolutely. Yeah. And, you know, for the broader economy, it just signals that these consumers are stretched. They might not be willing to spend on big ticket items. And it's sort of an overall troubling data point for the economy going forward.
14: Who is feeling most pressured in this economy right now?
1: So I think intuitively, you would assume it's lower income people. And the data more or less backs that up. Consumer confidence reports have really been dragged down. In the case of the University of Michigan's consumer confidence report, it's actually at a record low. Hmm. And those lower income people are often pointed to because, you know, the more you are forced to spend on things like gasoline and groceries, and groceries, by the way, are rising, prices are rising as well. You know, the more of your money is dedicated to those basic necessities, the harder you feel the pinch from these rising prices.
14: We talk about inflation a lot, as we should, about prices a lot. But before we go, it's Friday. What is one business story that is under the radar going into the weekend, briefly?
1: Well, I think all eyes on Wall Street are on this Iran situation and whether or not we do get an agreement that will lower oil prices going forward.
14: I thought you might say that. Also related to inflation. Mike Regan, managing editor of Bloomberg News. Thanks so much.
1: Thanks, Peter.
14: It's Here and Now.
12: Important conversations about the economy. 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Good morning. I'm Paolo Shalsta. Oh, not good morning. Good afternoon now.
13: That's true.
12: I'm Paolo Shalsta. I'm Denverite's neighborhood reporter. I'm joined by Laura Lynn Duff, senior producer for Colorado Public Radio. 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
2: Last weekend's enhanced games in Las Vegas, think the Olympics on drugs, organized by a company that sells performance enhancers used by the athletes who were, in fact, real athletes.
21: Most of them had the bad luck of turning 30, but, you know, they still feel like they have a little bit more in the tank.
2: It was a mess.
21: It was the kookiest thing I've ever been to in person. They built this large outdoor stadium in Resorts World, which is this collection of casinos over there, but they neglected to put a roof over it.
4: It was over 90 degrees.
21: The sprinters were just like asked to race on this like hot track that I don't think you can like put human skin onto. And then the swimmers did fine. You know, you're in the pool and like the atmosphere was less the Olympic Games and more like a Tao pool party, I think.
4: On Today Explained, the organizers of the Enhanced Games want to enhance you.
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4: Chris Guyomali, a journalist who covers health, wellness, and human augmentation, says athletes at the Games took performance-enhancing drugs, or PEDs, provided by a company called Enhanced.
21: They actually like came out of the gate a couple years ago really hot. They were like, we're going to dope up all these people and let them take whatever they want, and it's going to be this free-for-all.
22: We're building the modern version of the Olympic Games that, importantly, pays all athletes and does not have drug testing.
21: But over the course of the next couple of years, they realized that was actually not a very business-savvy move, so they moderated their messaging quite severely.
22: The Enhanced Games will, in fact, be a safer sporting event because we're taking something that's done in the shadows, in the darkness, and shining a light upon it so that it can be done safely under clinical supervision and scientific guidance.
21: They had very rigorous health checkups. They met with doctors who were supplying them with this menu of options that they would be able to take. And it was all tailored to sort of their own unique biology. Like if you had something that would make you susceptible to like heart problems or something, maybe some of the drugs were precluded from your regimen. And so it was uniquely tailored to like each of the athletes specifically. And it kind of like fell into a couple of baseline categories. The big one was anabolic steroids, which is kind of the big bread and butter and the one that you've probably heard of before. Stimulants like Adderall, basically day of to help you perform and focus. Huh. Human growth hormone was another big one. Metabolic modulators, which sort of help with energy and recovery. And the women were able to take some drugs that helped with hormone therapy. So I thought that was really interesting.
4: Was there anything that was off limits? You're not allowed to take this?
21: Yeah, so this guy named Guido Pielis, he's a cardiologist and a professor at the University College London. He was the one who heads up the sort of, I'm using air quotes here, independent medical commission, figuring out what the athletes are going to be offered. And what I found fascinating, what he said, peptides, which are sort of everywhere right now, were off the table.
23: Enhanced and we as scientific and medical commissions draw the line. We will not use them because not enough data has been put out there to say that they're really safe.
21: And so I thought it was interesting that that's where they decided to draw the line, because to my mind, peptides are the thing that everyone wants to buy right now, and that they weren't capitalizing on that was really interesting to me.
4: If I were a professional athlete, I hear you when you say, like, they had the misfortune of turning 30, but believing, like, I got one more rodeo in me. But I don't know, even if I were 30, an ancient 30, I'd still be skeptical. So when you talk to the athletes, what did you hear about why they did this?
21: Yeah, you know, there were all sorts of personal reasons, but the big one was that Enhanced treats this like sort of like a normal job for them. Like they receive a monthly paycheck. I was able to fly out to Abu Dhabi and stay at the luxury hotel where a bunch of them were training. And they basically were able to wake up, train hard, eat like amazing, healthy gourmet food, have all like the recovery treatments that they wanted, and basically not worry about anything else in life.
24: The Enhanced truly sort of saved me here, because I have so much more to give to this sport, and Enhanced was able.
0: Support comes from Pinnacle Assurance, a workers' comp provider serving members for over a century. 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
21: They food, have all like the recovery treatments that they wanted, and basically not worry about anything else in life.
24: The Enhanced truly sort of saved me here, because I have so much more to give to this sport, and Enhanced was able to put me in a position where I can still compete.
3: Enhanced.

0: to solicit random drug and urine tests from him.
1: He's been drug tested 3 times here in Vegas already. Wow. So they're on him, and he wants a piece of it. He's fine with that.
0: It's interesting that, you know, these athletes don't have a very high view of WADA, but they've been like, they've had like the fear of doping instilled in them very early on. Like a lot of them have spent their whole careers like not even taking aspirin or something like,
2: wow,
0: or something like creatine because they've been scared of it infecting their blood tests and violating their ability to compete.
2: So was the point of the enhanced games to actually force us to confront some of these big philosophical questions around what is fairness, what is enhancement, or was this actually as dumb as it kind of seemed?
0: You know, they would love it to be this big philosophical argument, but really it's just an effort to sort of normalize their use, even a little bit in the eyes of consumers, and like be able to like sell drugs that are widely available on their website that you can try.
2: Journalist Chris Guy-O-Malley, when we return, the company that brought us the enhanced games wants to make money off of you. How they plan to do that is coming up next.
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0: You and a plus one will explore Gothic cathedrals, charming villages, and the beautiful Black Forest in Germany. 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
3: Today Explained, we're back with Chris Guy-O-Malley. Chris, in the first half of the show, you told us that the enhanced games were much about making money for companies that sell performance enhancements. Fair enough, it was capitalism all along, as they say. Where did this all start? Who's behind the enhanced games?
4: Okay, so the guy who came up with the idea for the enhanced games, his name is Aaron D'Souza. He's this Australian who's good friends with Peter Thiel. He came up with it a couple of years ago.
5: In the 21st century, the Olympics are going to be the natural sports competition, where we're going to see what the best of a human 1.0 can do. And at the enhanced games, there will be what can the best unleashed human, superhuman, can do.
4: He had recently come out from his last big project, which was he was the litigator that helped Thiel take down the gossip website Gawker. So D'Souza is kind of a scary dude if you're a journalist. I reached out to them a little over 2 years ago, or maybe 2 years ago at this point. And then in February 2025, I got like this mysterious invite to come to this apartment on the east side of Manhattan on Valentine's Day, freezing morning. And it was like, do you want to meet with Aaron? And I was like, this sounds interesting, so let's go. He talks in these like long, florid, perfectly composed paragraphs.
6: I'm a philosopher by training. And my job is to imagine how the world should be.
4: I think the term I use in the GQ piece is his skin is so immaculately poreless that he looks batty filtered. But truth be told, as a journalist, I was like so scared that like, I don't know, like a trapdoor was going to open under me at some point. And like my goal that day was to basically sell him on being the guy to write a big magazine piece on the enhanced games. And here's my bona fides. And, you know, he liked me enough that they opened the door and let me into their world for a little bit.
3: What does he want this business to be? Does he want it to be like Amazon, but for stuff that seems only adjacent to legal? And I'm going to ask you, is this legal?
4: Yeah. So I think they like thrive off playing in this gray area of what isn't and what isn't like technically legal.
7: No apologies, no permission, no going. Performance has arrived.
4: So the guys behind Enhanced are basically building this like telehealth business, which isn't so different from like Hims or Ageless RX. The games themselves are sort of this like huge marketing spectacle that funnel you back to their site. And if you go on the site now, like, you know, they have peptides like sermorelin, NAD+, which is like this coenzyme that helps with cellular energy, tirzepatide, which is a GLP-1, all and a ton of supplements that are, quite frankly, a little overpriced, but come in like really beautiful, like techno-utopian packaging. And so their goal is that this sort of bolsters their business and they're able to scale this to a point where they are the company that everyone buys their peptides from at some point.
3: The athletes who are taking this stuff, they're going to be monitored. You said they actually have really good medical care.
4: Mm-hmm.
3: Were I to go on the website and start throwing testosterone into my cart, I would not get the same kind of medical care. So this strikes me as potentially a little bit dangerous. Do they nod to that at all? Do they acknowledge that at all?
4: You know, for normies and myself, I'm very normie. I went on their website last night to try out one of their products, and I ended up ordering sermorelin, which is this peptide that supports sleep and recovery. A lot of people talk about it. A lot of people try it. And I was a little curious to see what their sort of telehealth funnel looked like. basically, you just fill out a survey. You're like,
8: I have anxiety.
4: And you click a few things. You're like,
8: I'm allergic to this. I'm allergic to that.
4: You input your credit card or use Apple Pay or whatever. And you get a brief window where they're like,
9: consulting with our doctors to see if you qualify.
4: And within like, you know, 20 seconds, they're like,
9: you qualify. We're going to ship this out soon.
4: I could use better sleep and some muscle, so we'll see where this
3: I wish
4: goes.
3: You luck. I wish you all the luck in the world.
4: Thank you so much.
3: Is this a growing market? Like, are there other companies trying to get in on this?
4: Yeah, it's a huge market. You know, if you just like Google, like, you know, NAD plus, for example, and then at the top of your search bar, there'll be like any number of companies that are trying to sell you stuff. Let's see. Right now, there's like Ageless RX, Ready RX, a company called Fridays I've never heard of, Willow Health, Good Life Meds. You know, it's like there's all these companies that serve tiny injectables in glass bottles. It feels like it's kind of a new normal in some ways.
3: All right. This all smacks of one Peter Thiel, who you said is in fact yeah. involved in this. Who else? Where's the rest of the startup money coming from?
4: So Peter Thiel is one of the first investors in this, but one of the other notable ones is Donald Trump Jr.'s 1789 Capital. They kind of flouted him as like one of the big investors in the enhanced games. It's actually like a publicly traded company now. So they have a lot of shareholders, I'm told. Christian Angermeyer, that German billionaire, is one of the big investors in it. It's like all these billionaires who have a much different relationship to money than you or I probably have. So, you know, they're very concerned with longevity and extending their prime years for much longer than the ordinary person, which is something that I confronted them about a couple times. And if they were worried at all about creating sort of this, you know, caste system where some people would have enhancements and some were not. And Aaron actually brought up this metaphor that I found quite confusing, where he said, you know, I think of the enhancements as like organic vegetables. And I was like, oh, say more about that. And he was like, you know, it's a status symbol to buy organic produce. And I was like, oh, okay, I get it. Erewhon and all of that. That's cool. But then he was also like, and there could very much be a world where maybe the elite status symbol is I am not enhanced and I don't like touching any of this stuff. And I was like, isn't that counterintuitive to the business you're trying to build? But, you know, he wouldn't expand on that one.
3: This is very much like the Silicon Valley mm-hmm. mindset, right? Some people are going to get wildly rich mm-hmm. selling a thing, creating a thing. The rest of us will use the thing, but will not ever be trillionaires. And that just is the way of the world right now. Mm-hmm. Am I misreading who these guys are, who they belong to?
4: No, that's exactly it. And you have to imagine that, you know, the enhanced target audience, right, is a guy who goes on YouTube. He's in his like late 30s, feeling some knee pain, and he's Googling around for like ways to feel younger and gets served an ad, then goes down a rabbit hole and is like, huh, I would very much like to try this thing out and like order something like I did in the middle of the night, just to see if it works. And what was interesting about it is at the games themselves, like, it was invite only. You couldn't secure a ticket even if you wanted to attend this thing. And half the people that Enhance invited, I kid you not, were like Gen Z content creators who looked very much to be teenagers in some ways.
10: Guys, I'm getting ready. We're going to the Enhance game. So excited.
11: I made it. I'm here in Vegas. I'm excited to show you guys every step of the process.
12: Here is the arena. It was so cool. Don't be fooled, though. It was like 90 degrees, I think, so I was melting.
4: And I was like, if you're marketing this thing to like washed millennials who have who can't sleep at night, why are you inviting the kid who's doing a Fortnite dance like on the right outside the pool and like getting filmed by all his buddies? Like, that's just an affront to being a washed dad. You know what I mean?
3: So. Yeah, but it makes you wonder. Yes, this is a very good observation on your part. It makes you wonder whether they know who their customer is and whether they will in fact succeed, because all of the beauty and the maxing and the mogging, people are very, very into it right now, especially young people. Washed millennials are just trying to get out of bed in the morning. That's where I'm at.
4: Same. My God.
3: And so do these guys know who their target audience is, one? And two, do you think this succeeds? Do you think this business, this type of business, becomes the next big thing?
4: When I've posed this question to them several times over the last year, you know, the goalpost was always moving. The short answer is like, it's for everyone, you know, and to my mind, it's like your healthiest market is probably, you know, the washed millennials, the people who are starting to run marathons in their 50s, like that sort of thing. But maybe there is a market for like some 18-year-old lost soul who, you know, watches clavicular Twitch streams or whatever and is peptide curious himself. Like maybe that is something that has some money attached to it. I don't know why you wouldn't just go on Reddit and order it cheap from China if you're like a broke teenager, but you know, who am I to say?
3: Who are any of us? Chris, thank you so much for your time. We really appreciate it.
4: Cool. No, thank you so much for having me. This was so fun.
3: Chris Guy O'Malley is a journalist. Ariana Espudo produced today's show, and Jolie Myers edited. Gabriel Dunatov checked the facts, and David Tatasciore is our engineer. The rest of the team, Hadi Mwagdi, Danielle Hewitt, Bridger Dunnigan, Kelly Wessinger, Miles Bryan, Peter Balanon, Rosen, Dustin DeSoto, Avishai Artsy, Miranda Kennedy, Sean Ramosfirm. Brickmaster Cylinder does the music. 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I'm Noel King. 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

0: Live from NPR News in Washington, I'm Windsor Johnston. President Trump says he'll make a final determination about the war in Iran. NPR's Deepa Shivaram reports U.S. sources confirmed yesterday that negotiators had reached a deal.
1: On Thursday, there was a potential outline for a continued 60-day ceasefire, but the president and Iran had not yet agreed to it. Trump posted on social media Friday, repeating his stance that Iran should not have a nuclear weapon and that the Strait of Hormuz should be opened. The Iran war has gone on for months, tanking the president's approval ratings as his party faces a challenging midterm election year. Trump has gone back and forth in the last several weeks, at times saying he's close to reaching a deal with Iran and saying he'll ramp up attacks once again. Deepa Shivaram, NPR News, The White House.
0: A federal judge has ruled that President Trump's name was illegally added to the Kennedy Center. The court has also blocked the administration from closing the venue for major renovations. A U.S. district judge in Washington, D.C. ruled that the Kennedy Center Board's decision to close the facility was ill-informed with no regard for its legal obligations. Trump has been given 14 days to remove his name from the building and update the website. A federal judge is temporarily blocking the Trump administration's nearly $1.8 billion fund for people who claim they were targets of politicized prosecutions. NPR's Ryan Lucas reports the decision is in response to a lawsuit.
2: In a two-page order, U.S. District Judge Leonie Brinkema bars the Justice Department from taking any further action to create the so-called anti-weaponization fund, including transferring money to the fund, considering any claims, or making any payments out of it. The fund has faced intense backlash from Democrats, as well as many Republicans.
0: It's NPR's Ryan Lucas reporting. Lawmakers in Louisiana have approved a new congressional map with one less Democratic district and five districts favoring Republicans. Brooke Thorington, a member station, WRKF, reports the state's primaries were delayed to allow lawmakers to redistrict.
3: Republican lawmakers raced to eliminate one of the two majority black seats after the U.S. Supreme Court ruled the current map unconstitutional. That decision further weakened a central part of the Voting Rights Act. Democratic State Senator Royce Duplessis expressed his frustration with the process and a map that dilutes the black vote.
4: This is a vicious, vicious race to the bottom, and I believe that SB 121, even after these amendments, only accelerates that race to the bottom for us as a country.
3: Republican Louisiana Governor Jeff Landry is expected to sign off on the map before the legislative session ends on Monday. For NPR News, I'm Brooke Thorington in Baton Rouge.
0: At last check on Wall Street, the Dow was up 363 points. 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
6: This is CPR News. I'm Dan Boyce. Vice President J.D. Vance says he agrees with the sentiment behind recent statements from the Pope about the dangers of artificial intelligence. He told graduating cadets at the U.S. Air Force Academy AI will inevitably change warfare, though he says the cadets must use AI to better themselves, not submit to it.
7: And if the warfare of the future is to live up to the moral values of our ancestors, decisions over life and death must be made by humans and not machines.
6: The 900 graduating cadets now move on to officer roles in the Air Force and the Space Force. A federal committee has released its report following a year-long investigation into alleged anti-Semitism on the Auraria campus. As Denverite's Paolo Shalceda reports, it follows the spring 2024 anti-war encampment in protest to the war in Gaza.
8: A local committee for the U.S. Commission on Civil Rights was tasked with examining the nature, prevalence, and impact of alleged anti-Semitism during the protest. While the report found, quote, some anti-Semitism during the protest, it mostly took aim at Denver's leadership. The report went as far as to allege that Mayor Mike Johnston and Police Chief Ron Thomas violated the 14th Amendment as they declined to help Auraria officials disband the encampment. The city pushed back on such allegations, describing it as another attack on Denver by the Trump administration. I'm Paolo Shasta, Denverite.
6: This is CPR News.
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10: This is Science Friday. I'm Flora Lichtman. Later in the hour, the Pope has taken a stand on AI. We'll meet one of the Vatican's science advisors to hear more. Plus, why ecologists are retracing Lewis and Clark's route from 200 years ago. But first, two disease outbreaks are dominating the news. Ebola in the Democratic Republic of the Congo and hantavirus, which started spreading on a cruise ship. In the U.S., there's a one-of-a-kind medical facility that exists just for emergencies like these. It's called the National Quarantine Unit, and it's in Omaha, Nebraska. Americans exposed to dangerous diseases are evacuated there. Right now, 18 Americans from the cruise ship where hantavirus broke out are in quarantine at that facility in Omaha. And today, we're going behind the scenes with one of the nurses who's worked there for the last 17 years to hear how the facility works, the latest with these travelers exposed to hantavirus, and how this facility is preparing for the possibility of Ebola-exposed patients. Angie Vasha is the Director of Emergency Preparedness and Special Pathogens Programs at Nebraska Medicine. Angie, welcome to Science Friday.
11: Thank you for having me. Happy to be here.
10: How many hantavirus-exposed patients do you have right now? And how are they doing?
11: Yeah, so right now we have 18 individuals who have been with us since May 11th. And they, you know, all of our individuals remain well. So with quarantine, we're providing monitoring and observation for the potential development of symptoms. And then if those symptoms develop, they would be moved over to our biocontainment unit, which is in our hospital. And so thus far, all of our guests remain well. I think, you know, like most folks that would be in a quarantine situation, people get a little bit stir crazy after a few days. And so our focus right now on this phase of response is really maintaining mental and physical stimulation opportunities. And so we're really focusing in on making sure we're supporting holistically what they need to sustain their time here with us, which was, you know, proposed to be 42 days for the full incubation period.
10: 42 days.
11: Yes.
10: Wow. That's not a small amount of time.
11: No, it isn't.
10: So what is it like there? Should I be picturing a hospital or a hotel or some hybrid?
11: It's definitely a blend of both. So each individual has their own room. And so it's interesting in that we have our rooms set up. They are all along the outer wall of our floor so that every room has natural sunlight, you know, access to the windows so you can see out of the building. Each of the rooms has exercise equipment. So either a treadmill or a bike, free weights, a yoga mat, a yoga ball, some stair stepper, you know, blocks. Each of the rooms are at least 300 square feet and they have, you know, like a full size bed, ensuite bathroom. So kind of what you would expect from a hotel, but then we layered in engineering controls. So all of the rooms have negative pressure so that no airborne particles can escape out into the hallway. The hallway is also negative pressure to the general space. All of the floors are sealed seam flooring and so easily wipeable. So it's kind of a really interesting blend between a hotel room and a hospital room.
10: Is there room service?
11: Yeah, that there is. So because they're not allowed to leave the room, our staff provides everything, including meal delivery, snack delivery, personal items. We also do all of their laundry. So we do that each evening. And then I think, you know, one of the unique things about our facility is that we also have an autoclave on site. So for some of our pathogens that produce Category A hazardous substance waste, if people become sick, you need to be able to inactivate that waste prior to shipping it out. And so we have the ability to escalate to those full isolation procedures on this floor should somebody become ill prior to being able to move them over to the hospital side.
10: What does that mean, deactivate the waste?
11: Yeah, so when you have like Ebola virus disease is actually a great example, or any of the viral hemorrhagic fevers, because the virus can persist on surfaces for an extended period of time. And it takes such a low amount of virus to infect someone. So infectious dose is, you know, a big consideration. That waste can't just be sent out to the normal waste streams. And so it goes into the autoclave, and we essentially use steam sterilization to denature the virus so that it is no longer viable. And then it gets packaged up as a Category B regulated medical waste and sent for incineration. So it really is to decrease any risk to the downstream workers who would be receiving that waste from our facility.
10: Let's talk about Ebola. As of this interview, the Trump administration said it plans to send Americans exposed to Ebola to Kenya rather than bringing them back to one of our facilities here. Have you heard anything about this?
11: Yeah, so we have been tracking that. So the current strategy to potentially move American citizens who have been exposed to Ebola to Kenya for monitoring and observation is going to require a lot of different strategies to make it successful. So I think it's still in the beginning stages of planning. It's interesting because I would also note that at this time, the United States is more prepared than it has ever been, has the highest capacity that it's ever had to be able to provide care for individuals within the National Special Pathogen System.
10: So you have room for them. You could handle both these hantavirus exposed patients and Ebola exposed patients if you needed to.
11: I would say yes, with a caveat. So we could, in theory, provide quarantine care for two different pathogens simultaneously without any cross contamination, so to speak. I think for the definitive care piece where people become sick, that's really where we would need to use the National Special Pathogen System. So those 13 regional emerging special pathogen treatment centers. So if folks were here in the quarantine unit and needed biocontainment care, we would be wanting to move those individuals out to the other regional treatment centers so that they could have ready access to those critical care services.
10: A note that the U.S. plan to send Ebola patients to Kenya is now being challenged in Kenyan courts. Angie, it seems like a busy time for you all right now. What happens when you're not busy? Are you prepping?
11: So that's a great question. So our team maintains a constant state of readiness. And so we're required through our contracts to be able to activate our unit within 8 hours or less. And so we train our team on a quarterly basis. We have over 100 people who voluntarily apply to be on our biocontainment unit, quarantine unit teams, and they come in for training every 3 months. And then we also participate in assessment and preparedness measures for other hospitals across HHS Region 7, which is Nebraska, Kansas, Iowa, and Missouri. And so we collaborate with the health departments on exercises, and we'll do protocol review if people reach out and say, here's what we're thinking for a response plan. What guidance do you have? So we spend a lot of time in our region doing additional preparedness work, which is extremely important because the World Cup is coming and we have games in Kansas City starting June 16th. And so we've been working on that for about a year, making sure that if there's any infectious disease risk, whether intentional or natural, that we're prepared to support not just our own team, but the rest of the region.
10: Intentional or natural. That's heavy.
11: It is, yeah. And I think it's, you know, there is a difference in the way that you respond to those types of threats. And so making sure that people have at the forefront of their mind, what does this mean for me? What does it mean for my team? What does it change in the way that we respond? Unfortunately, we do have to look at all of those risk factors when we're preparing for events like this.
10: Yeah, bioterrorism. I mean, Angie, what calls you to do this kind of work? I mean, healthcare seems stressful generally, but this seems, you know, really high stakes.
11: Yeah. So, you know, I joined our team in 2009. Our unit has been open since 2005. And I really have to give a lot of credit to Dr. Phil Smith, who was the founder of our special pathogen program here at Nebraska. And the way that he led our team and the way that he inspired people was really saying, you know, there was a monkeypox case well before Mpox came in 2022, a small child who got infected from an animal, and the healthcare workers refused to take care of them because they were scared. And there was a very small group of people who stood up and provided that care. And after 9/11, and we had access to additional funding for improving the U.S. capability to respond to intentional threats, he really framed it as there is no person in the United States who should be treated in a way that we are afraid to give them appropriate care and they suffer an adverse outcome. And so for our team, for me to be able to have the knowledge and the skills and the ability to provide that care hands-on, frontline, but then also to help others be prepared to provide that care just really is satisfying and fulfilling. And it, you know, it really is a small group of individuals who want to be in the response world because it's unpredictable and it does require a high degree of training and attention to detail. But I feel like for me, I've always been motivated by being able to do things that other people either can't or don't want to do, and then expanding the field so that we have more people to follow behind us.
10: It sounds like a calling.
11: Yeah. I'm fortunate that I have been able to find where I really feel like I can make the most difference while I'm here.
10: You know, obviously people, like you're saying, get scared of deadly diseases. What do the people in Omaha make of the center?
11: So it's interesting. We've done a lot of work since 2005 to build trust and establish relationships with our local community. And, you know, throughout Ebola, COVID, Mpox, we responded to Lassa fever in Iowa, and now this response, our local community has shown an outpouring of support. So on multiple times a week, we get a reach out from a local business or a local group asking, you know, what can we do to support you? What can we do to support the guests? We've had sponsored meals. Actually, today, Omaha Steaks is here. They're grilling in the parking lot, putting together lunches for the guests and the staff to make sure that they get, you know, the Nebraska nice experience, I guess you could say. And we've had businesses put together care packages that they've, you know, donated books and local artisan soaps and just a wide variety of products that are unique to Omaha and to Nebraska. And so I think in our immediate Omaha metro area, we have a high degree of support because they know what our capabilities are. I think that's in juxtaposition to what we're seeing on some of the national front where people are asking, you know, why are we bringing people to the middle of the United States? Why Nebraska? You know, what is the thinking behind this type of a strategy? And so being able to reassure people that, you know, our team does train for this, we are ready to be able to provide care, that we have all of the measures in place to make sure that we are not posing additional risk to our community, to our state, to our healthcare personnel. I think being able to demonstrate that and be able to stand behind those words with our team makes the public trust what we're saying.
10: Angie Vasha is the Director of Emergency Preparedness and Special Pathogens Programs at Nebraska Medicine. Angie, thanks for talking to us today.
11: Yeah, thank you, Flora. I appreciate the time. Good to be on your show.
10: Thank you for coming on. Coming up after the break, a sneak peek into the Vatican's Pontifical Academy of Sciences, a.k.a. the Pope-appointed Science Committee. Don't go away. This is Science Friday from WNYC Studios.
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0: This is Science Friday. I'm Flora Lichtman.
1: Dear brothers and sisters, I want to thank all of you for being here today, for your interest. I sincerely thank
0: you. On Monday, Pope Leo presented his encyclical, an open letter from the Church on AI. The 40,000-plus word document covers a lot of terrain, from screen time to resource extraction to job loss. But the core message is summed up in the title, Magnifica Humanitas, on safeguarding the human person in the time of artificial intelligence.
1: Artificial intelligence needs to be disarmed. The word is strong, I know, but deliberately chosen because this moment needs words capable of attracting attention, awakening consciences, and indicating paths forward for humanity.
0: How did the Pope arrive at these views? You know, there's thousands of years of doctrine, but in addition, there's a group of scientists who convene and present to the Holy Father, the Pontifical Academy of Sciences, which has roots going back 400 years. Today, we're talking to a member of the Pontifical Academy of Social Sciences who has led conferences on AI for the Church. We'll hear about this encyclical and the role of these committees. Dr. Marcelo Suarez Orozco is an anthropologist and chancellor at the University of Massachusetts Boston. Marcelo, welcome to Science Friday.
2: Thanks, Flora, for having me.
0: Thanks for being here. So Pope Leo seems to be telling us in this encyclical that we are at a crossroads, that AI could be like the Tower of Babel, a sort of sign of humanity's arrogance. Can you walk us through this idea?
2: Yes, I want to start by saying this is a magnificent document. The metaphoric order, the Tower of Babel, the idea of disarming a technology in the service of humanity. So I think it's an act of courage to put himself at the center of a debate where so much is unknown, so much magical thinking saturates. And I think that what you really should think about, Flora, is this was such an American way of introducing an encyclical. The popes write this, and they let the others do the work. This is a hands-on, very pragmatic, and this is a uniquely American story. It's a story of our pope from Chicago. I think the way the Holy Father rolled out the encyclical was uniquely American. He did it personally.
0: Do you mean because of one of the co-founders of Anthropic, Christopher Ola, was there?
2: One issue is that he had a number of personalities very, very carefully chosen. Of course, among them, the co-founder of Anthropic, a company that is at the global epicenter of a debate about the futures of artificial intelligence.
0: I wanted to ask you about that because, you know, the encyclical is wary of AI. And so it was surprising to see one of the co-founders of Anthropic, Christopher Ola, there. He even got to talk.
3: The machinery that makes this possible is the work of math and programming and science. But what character we choose, how it interacts with the world, how it ought to interact with the world, these are more clearly questions for the humanities, for religion, for philosophy, for society at large.
0: I found it perplexing. Like, is it that these companies are so powerful now that even the Vatican, which is, you know, one of the few institutions that is more powerful than tech companies, feels like they have to be in the room with tech executives?
2: Flora, I think this telecasts a claim that in previous moments when momentous encyclicals were released, the issues were often issues that came under the general responsibilities of the state, of the nation state, of governments. I think that what this is highlighting, the fact that now it's in the hands of private companies that are building, engineering a future in which we're all going to be actors.
0: And this acknowledges that directly.
2: Very yes. directly, by having yes. the co-founder of one of the major AI companies, he's telling the world, take notice. Take notice.
0: Yes.
2: I think the concern the Holy Father has here is when the human hand, the heart, our socio-emotional architectures are no longer in the driver's seat, please proceed with caution.
0: Mm. You are an anthropologist, so the magnificence of humanity seems like it must be up your personal alley. How did that get filtered through any of your work?
2: Flora, I don't get to lobby and in that sense. The work of the academies is work that responds to the concerns, to the interests of the Holy Father. It's very, very important to highlight that this encyclical is deeply, deeply rooted in the history of the social doctrine of the church. That's the most anthropological of all the the encyclicals, maybe. And that is, of course, by his namesake, Pope Leo XIII, who wrote during this in the Industrial Revolution on the need to protect workers, their dignity and their rights. It is a plea to protect human dignity, and as such, it joins a very, very significant global conversation that has been focused too much on the technological side of the equation, not enough on the human side of the equation.
0: I understand that you have led conversations at the Academy about AI. We know AI is contentious. You have scientists from all over the world. Do those conversations get heated? What's that discussion like?
2: Yes, you know, I would say that there were three conceptual domains at the heart of AI where most of the passionate, let's call them, exchanges unfolded. First, what will augment human capabilities, make us all better off, and what will make us redundant, replace us? I think as importantly here was the issue of the unfolding of these technologies into systems in industry, in governance, into education. And that is entirely under-theorized. I think we live in a moment, Flora, of two tensions, a kind of a techno-effervescence that just is everywhere in Silicon Valley. It's a place of the world I know very well. I spent time at Stanford. I spent many years at Berkeley. So this is a world I understand.
0: Techno-effervescence is my favorite way of describing it.
2: And,
0: yes, we do.
2: And
0: yes.
2: It's techno-panic. I mean, if you do just basic surveys, folk are extraordinarily concerned. So this dialectic between techno-effervescence and techno-panic needs to be resolved to get into a techno-coexistence in the service of humanity. Science will benefit enormously from AI. We had at one of the summits one of the leading vaccinologists in the world talk about how the development of vaccines, the development of medical breakthroughs is being enhanced dramatically. But there's also a dark side, a side that dehumanizes us, a side that makes us tools, clocks in a machinery without a heart.
0: Marcelo, can you take us behind the scenes a bit? What is this gig like?
2: Well, it's I've been involved in various capacities with the Academy for about two decades now. And it's a scholarly, it's a scientific Academy. Its origins really go back to Galileo. It was Galileo's Academy. And it is entirely secular in that our colleagues come from all faiths, all religions, all nationalities, all disciplines.
0: How are members selected? I mean, is there a pontifical type? Do you have to be a little bit soulful, if not spiritual?
2: No, not at all. Many of my colleagues are not Catholics. No, all religions, all nationalities, entirely secular. So you're nominated. It takes a long, long, long time. I mean, the main work I did for Francis way, way back over the last beginning, before Francis actually, was on immigration and on refugee flows. That's my area of expertise. My wife is an academic. Together we founded the Harvard Immigration Projects. That's how they became interested in our work. I just got a call one day from a cardinal and a bishop in the church saying, "Hey, Marcelo, we understand you're a scholar of immigration. Can we come and see you?" And we were doing the largest study of its kind in our country. And I said, "Of course, come." I'm nominally Catholic. I'm Argentine, so I'm culturally Catholic. It's just in the air
0: yes.
2: as you walk about the streets of Buenos Aires with a Malbec and with the steaks. It's that Catholicism is there. And then one day I got an email from Pope Francis. I thought it was a joke.
0: Stop. No.
2: Yes. You just get an email from Pope Francis saying you have been elected and I have appointed you a member of the council, which is kind of the executive.
0: Like PopeFrancis@gmail.com?
2: Like something just, like that. It's .va for Vatican.
0: I mean, do you get to interface with the Holy Father? Like, how do you send a memo? How does he engage with your ideas?
2: Yeah. So the Holy Father would attend our gatherings. Francis attended multiple times, and he comes with us. He makes his own reflections. Sometimes he asks questions. Sometimes there are side chats with the Holy Father. My very, very last encounter with Pope Francis was at his home in the Domus Santa Marta. We had gathered for a very significant summit on building resilience for climate change, for AI, for all these major developments facing humanity. And we had a very informal exchange. I'm Argentine, the Holy Father. Pope Francis was Argentine. Of course, if you're Argentine, you talk about soccer. Big mistake to debate the Holy Father on soccer. Which I did. He's always right and you're always wrong. And then he very lovingly, but very firmly, is referring to the work of building resilience. He said in his Argentine accented Spanish, "Marcelo, adelante, siempre adelante." That's Saint Ignatius. That's forward. We have to move forward.
0: I love that so much. Bring me into the room in one of these meetings. Like, what does it look like? Are they at the Vatican? Is the catering good?
2: So the meetings are at the historic Casina Pio Quattro, which was a summer palace for the popes. Between us, it's the most beautiful building in the Vatican. In the back, we have Francis's turtles that come out at noon and sunbathe under the beautiful Roman skies. They're entirely scholarly gatherings. They're very global. Imagine a workshop at the University of Massachusetts, Boston, or at UCLA. Or at Harvard, these are universities.
0: This is sounding less exotic by the minute.
2: And it's entirely the free exchange of ideas. And everyone understands the weight of an academy that began really in the 1600s that has been a very powerful instrument for the popes to reflect upon matters of scholarly and scientific interest. To give you a sense, at any moment, there are over 50 Nobel laureates who are members of the academy. And again, the academicians that get selected are folk of enormous renown. And when you achieve enormous renown, you come to understand the fragility. Mm. We live in the age of fragility. We live in the age of uncertainty, and we live in the age of vertigo. And I think all the academicians live in that trinity, fragility, uncertainty, vertigo. Just things are, and AI is at the heart of the vertigo piece. The human systems are not very well adapted to the kinds of by-the-minute changes that AI represents.
0: I want to call back to something you mentioned earlier about this coexistence of techno-effervescence right now and techno-panic. How do you see the role of the church versus the role of science in resolving that tension?
2: Yeah, so that's a wonderful question. It really goes into the heart of the purpose of the academies. The academy's motto is faith and reason. Science and faith are distinct domains. Our domain is the domain of scholarship and of science, always guided by these fundamental tenets that are at the heart of the social doctrine of the church. By the way, this encyclical, the encyclical Magnifica Humanitas, is, I think, my opinion, the most brilliant synthesis of the social doctrine of the church ever written. It highlights our obligations as members of the human family to each other, to nature, to future generations.
0: Pope Leo said something exactly about this. Let's hear it.
1: We do not possess the technical answers, nor do we seek to displace those with expertise. But we bring a wisdom concerning the human that our present time desperately needs.
2: Amen.
0: Marcelo, thank you for taking the time to talk to us today.
2: Welcome, Flora.
0: I really appreciate it. That was great. Dr. Marcelo Suarez Orozco is an anthropologist and chancellor at the University of Massachusetts, Boston. After the break, tracking wildlife, including recreating Lewis and Clark's expedition with camera traps and modern tech. Don't go away. This is Science Friday from WNYC Studios.
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1: 200 and some years later, a new expedition is headed west to find out how wildlife populations have changed over the centuries. Dr. Roland Kays and his team are traveling the same route using camera traps and enlisting local scientists to document the wildlife along the way. Roland Kays is the head of the Biodiversity Lab at the North Carolina Museum of Natural Sciences, and he's on the line to give us an update about his trip and what they're finding. Hey, Roland, welcome to Science Friday.
2: Hey, great. Thanks for having me.
1: Where are we finding you today?
2: Right now, I'm basically in a van down by the river. We're on the Missouri River, which is most of the route that we're following. We're presently at a dam, Fort Peck Dam in Montana.
1: What are the days like? What are you doing all day?
2: Well, we are driving and kayaking along the Missouri River. So we're hitting some of the more significant, more interesting, more beautiful parts of the river in canoes and kayaks. And otherwise, we're driving. And we're obviously looking for wildlife ourselves, but we're also collaborating with a team of scientists, over 100 scientists across the country who are running camera traps. And these cameras let us document in a systematic way what animals are living all along the route today.
1: What are the big questions that you're trying to answer?
2: Well, the big question is how is wildlife doing today? And then comparing that against what Lewis and Clark observed. So they were meticulously writing down in their journals all the animals that they saw, many of which they were, you know, shooting and eating along the route. We're not shooting and eating any animals, but we are getting them on camera, and we're able to compare, you know, how wildlife has changed really over the 250 years, right? We're up to our country's 250th birthday. And so this is kind of a long-term reflection of the state of wildlife.
1: What about the science of this? Is it scientifically meaningful if you happen to see the same animals that Lewis and Clark did 200 years ago?
2: Well, sure. So we're not the first ones to look at wildlife in North America since Lewis and Clark, right? There's a long, rich history of that. So what we're doing is using this as a time point to get a really good systematic survey across this region with the camera traps. And so that's one that we can use to compare from one region to another and from one year to another, you know, in recent time with camera traps. Lewis and Clark didn't have camera traps. So, you know, the comparison with what they saw it isn't going to be, you know, super statistically robust, but there are some big obvious patterns that we can see, you know, not only from the Lewis and Clark time point to today, but, you know, over the last few decades, the last few centuries. And so we're really trying to tell some of those stories of how the wildlife's doing in our country and what have we done to help them and what have we done to hurt them? And what can we do sort of moving forward to maintain sustainable, healthy wildlife populations?
1: What are you seeing so far? I mean, have you seen anything unexpected? Have there been surprises?
2: Well, so a lot of, you know, when you look at the big arc of wildlife, a lot of what we see today is good news. A lot of the animals that we see today are doing way better than they were 100 years ago. You know, we started in Pittsburgh, where Lewis started his journey. And by the time he was leaving Pittsburgh, a lot of the big animals had already been shot out. And, you know, he observed flocks of passenger pigeon, and not that long afterwards, those birds were shot out and they went extinct. He didn't even observe sandhill crane there. But when we visited a wildlife friendly farm north of Pittsburgh, we saw sandhill cranes every day. There were deer all over the place. The turkey were super abundant. And, you know, the reason this happened is because, we invented things like protected areas, right? There didn't used to be protected areas. We invented hunting regulations like bag limits and seasons. There didn't used to be those. And we did it at just the nick of time because, you know, we almost lost the American bison. We almost lost the black-footed ferret. There were a lot of species, even the bald eagle. We saw 15 bald eagles in one day on the Missouri River. You know, that's a species that almost went to extinction, was put on the Endangered Species Act, another conservation measure that we invented, and it has now recovered and is now off the list.
1: That's really surprising because I think, you know, the story we hear all the time right now is that we're in the sixth extinction, you know, habitat loss is this huge, huge problem. It just seems so dire for wildlife. But the picture that you're painting is more complicated.
2: It's more complicated. And there are, you

0: So that's kind of the more recent stories, right? And we're seeing some of that as well. We just drove through Western North Dakota, where there's just oil infrastructure everywhere. And that's definitely hurting the wildlife, right? The populations are not able to live in that area that has so many oil rigs all over the place, so many roads, no habitat. You know, we're moving next to the American Prairie Reserve, which, you know, we have almost no American prairie left because so much of it has been converted to farmland and ranch land. And trying to find a way to have room for bison, for example, our national mammal, is still a big challenge. So what we saw 100 years ago were challenges of too much hunting, overuse, unsustainable use. What we're seeing now is less that, because we've learned how to manage that, and our society has agreed to follow these rules and find sustainable use of wildlife. Somehow, we stopped the destruction and we put a pause on it, and we invested public money in research to invent wildlife management. We invested public money in protecting areas, parks, national forests. You know, those are things that we really created in America in the early 1900s and mid 1900s. And that has allowed a lot of populations to come back to where they're much better today. What we're running into now are problems of crowded planet, where, you know, can we have oil infrastructure? Can we have food production and still share the landscape with wildlife? So those are the challenges that we're looking at moving forward.
1: Are there any sort of big red flags for you, like animals in danger that really need our attention urgently that are not on people's radar?
0: Yeah. So along the way, we're visiting with local experts who know what's going on the ground better. And we just visited with Dr. Amanda Cheeseman at South Dakota State University. And she was telling us more about prairie dogs, which it turns out have lost like 90-some% of their range and are still being exterminated on public lands with public funds, which is just crazy to me that this native animal that, you know, what do they do that's so bad? They eat grass. And so people are concerned about the competition with cattle. We've got plenty of cattle. Like, let's make room for these prairie dogs. And, you know, Amanda said, I think prairie dogs need a new PR team. And so we're trying to get in touch with a Capybara PR team because they seem to be doing great. And we want to get them on the prairie dogs.
1: You need some memes, you know?
0: Yeah, right, right.
1: You need a prairie dog sitting under, like, you know, in a hot spring, relaxing.
0: You know, they might like the hot springs. I think you're hired for the PR team. We'll round up some prairie dogs.
1: That's maybe the only job that's possibly better than the job I currently have, is the prairie dog PR team. Okay, best field moment so far.
0: Okay, so we've been doing these paddles along the river, you know, some of the important places, and we're paddling up the Missouri River at the mouth near St. Louis, and all of a sudden this bald eagle starts swooping down on the river. So we're like, oh, wait, he's trying to get something. And he swooped twice and he didn't get it. And we're trying to see what was he going after. And, you know, we're paddling upstream and the water's coming downstream. And we realized it was a baby duckling that was getting attacked by this bald eagle. And this baby duckling literally jumped into our boat for protection from this bald eagle. So that was pretty incredible. I've never experienced anything like that before. So we brought the duckling back over to the shore. The bald eagle kind of got scared away by our boats. And so the duckling survived the moment. But that was one certainly incredible moment we had.
1: You know, this is a very human powered approach to this question. But you're also an author on the science paper just out that takes a very different approach to tracking wildlife. Can you tell us a little bit about it?
0: Well, yeah. So we're using tracking data on animals, which tells us incredible detail about where they're going. This technology has gotten so much better over the last decade that we can really see how they're moving around. And in this case, we're able to pair it up with tracking data on humans, which has not been really widely available, to really look at the details and the impact.
1: Unless you're big tech. But anyway, go ahead. Keep please.
0: Right.
1: Keep
0: going. Well, right. No, so it is available, right? But you've got to spend tons of money on it if you actually are going to get it. Like, advertising companies will get it and use it. And so this was one of the first times that we've been able to combine those two data sets together and look at you know, how wildlife are disturbed by people on the landscape. This comes back to sort of the crowded planet problems of, can we find ways for humans and animals to share space together? And, you know, sometimes animals can figure it out. Sometimes animals can adjust and habituate, but some animals and some places cannot. And so understanding where are animals still really freaked out by humans, and how can we manage that for their long-term conservation is really important.
1: How can people follow your trip?
0: Yeah, so my website, rolandcaves.com, and we're also making videos, and so we'll be putting that out on my YouTube channel, Wild Animals.
1: Roland Caves is the head of the Biodiversity Lab at the North Carolina Museum of Natural Sciences. Happy trails, Roland.
0: Awesome. Thank you very much.
1: Thank you. Up next, we're going to dig into that new study. A man in a van is one way to check in on wildlife, but there are other methods if you don't want to leave your climate-controlled office. My next guest is here to tell us more about her new study using big data sets from cell phones, cars, and GPS collars to track human-animal interactions. Dr. Ruth Oliver is an ecologist at the Bren School of Environmental Science and Management at UC Santa Barbara. Ruth, thanks for being here.
2: Hi, thanks, Laura. I'm thrilled to be here.
1: We're very glad to have you. So tell me, what was the question you were trying to answer with this study?
2: You know, our broadest question is, how do humans impact wildlife? And, you know, humans are a complicated species and we impact animals in various different ways. And so we were really interested in disentangling how we change habitats through modification versus our actual direct physical presence in those landscapes.
1: Right. So often we look at how we've changed landscapes, like our buildings or our bulldozers, and how those affect animals. And you are trying to look at whether people are there or not.
2: Exactly. So there's a lot of great ecological theory. Like, we know this. We know that we impact wildlife. And there's all these great theories about how that might happen. Animals might fear us because they think we're predators, or they might be attracted to us because we leave out garbage that they might want to exploit for food. But we actually haven't been able to quantify those impacts on a large scale because we haven't, surprisingly, had the data on where humans are.
1: Yeah, this is what I want to talk about. I want to talk about how you did your study. So you used cell phone records and data from cars to see where humans are.
2: Yeah, so we were using anonymized aggregated cell phone device counts. So we're able to look at, over space and time, a sort of relative proportion of how many people are physically present on the landscape.
1: Do you feel like this data is underused? You know, for science, obviously, it's used for selling me things and tracking my body. But do you feel like it's underused for science?
2: I do. It was really surprising to me when we got into this study where, you know, I study wildlife. We have lots of information on where animals are, but how hard it was to get information on where humans are. And it's not that it doesn't exist, right? Because many of us are carrying mobile devices most of the time. But yeah, you're right. It's being used to sell us things. And it largely is not readily available for research applications.
1: What about animals? Do we have a lot of data on the movement of animals that you can use?
2: Yeah, we do. That's what's really, we're at this really exciting moment where we're able to put tracking devices on animals that can collect really detailed information on their movements. And there's so much power in that because we're able to understand how they respond in real time and adjust their behaviors and how they use habitats that can help us understand the mechanisms by which they get into trouble and eventually lead to population declines.
1: What were some of the findings? I mean, did any of the animal responses surprise you?
2: I think the most striking thing from our paper is, yes, human presence has a large impact on a large proportion of the species we studied. But what was really interesting from our results were that, in general, animals responded more strongly to humans in less developed areas. And this maybe isn't totally surprising because it may be that those animals are less habituated to being around humans. But what it really means is that the way that we've been approaching this in the past, just looking at habitat modification, is not enough to understand our impacts as a whole.
1: Okay, so animals responded more strongly in less developed areas. Give me an example.
2: Yeah, so for example, we see that cougars shrink the amount of space that they use as the density of humans goes up, as more humans are present on the landscape, but they shrink it by even more when they're in a less developed area than a more developed area.
1: Yeah, that's really interesting. So it's like we have a bigger impact when we're not frequently around.
2: Mm-hmm. Yeah, exactly. An interesting exception to that were gray wolves, who actually expanded the amount of area that they used, and again, expanded it even more in rural areas. And you know, we don't know totally why that is, but gray wolves have this really long history of persecution in North America. And so it could be that they're especially sensitive to humans and are having to cover even more ground to accomplish their sort of daily activities to avoid us.
1: I feel like these stories are always, though, like humans are taking up all the room and animals have to adapt. I mean, does this study suggest ways we might think about coexisting with animals better?
2: Absolutely. I think one of the things that we're most excited about from the study is that it gives us optimism that there are other conservation interventions that we could make that could help wildlife. You know, we've seen these big patterns of species going into decline, but we actually don't totally understand why. And our study is going down into this much more granular level at looking at how individual animals respond to various human activities. And what we're really interested in is linking those two things so that we can understand the processes by which species go into decline. So we're really excited that our results might show that there's more nuanced, smarter policies that we could take that could help us share space. So thinking smartly about where and when we give animals space.
1: Dr. Ruth Oliver is an ecologist at UC Santa Barbara. She and her co-author Scott Yanko at the Smithsonian have a paper out in Science on this. Speaking of wildlife, a few weeks back, we talked about giant rodents who remake the landscape. Beavers, of course, and we spent time on the fact that they're herbivores. But one of you called with a slight correction.
3: Hi, this is Ken in Fairbanks, Alaska, enjoying the comments about beavers. But I have to tell you that indeed they are indeed dominantly vegetarians. But I have seen beavers eating mainly the brain out of salmon carcasses when I've been on river trips. So they seem to really enjoy the brains of salmon carcasses, although I certainly agree, I'm not worried about a beaver attacking me. And yes, boy, can they move lumber like you wouldn't believe. Thanks a lot. Bye-bye.
1: Brain-eating beavers. Happy Friday. That's about all the time we have for the show. BJ Lederman composed our theme music. 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I'm Flora Lichtman.
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4: I'm Natalie Kitroev. 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
5: Live from NPR News in Washington, I'm Janine Herbst. President Trump met with aides today on a possible ceasefire extension in the U.S. war in Iran. On social media, Trump suggested he was ready to make a decision on a memorandum of understanding that, if approved, would extend the ceasefire by 60 days as peace talks continue. Trita Parsi is with the Quincy Institute for Responsible Statecraft.
6: Obviously, there's going to have to be progress on some of these different issues, such as the opening of the straits, the release of the funds. But it will also be very interesting to see how the messaging from the two sides will evolve. Right now, for the last couple of days, the Trump administration, even though they don't have a deal, have already started to defend the deal. And I think it's a very clear indication that they truly believe that they're close.
5: Speaking there to NPR's Here and Now. An ICE agent has been arrested in relation to the January shooting in Minneapolis of a Venezuelan immigrant. And here's Meg Anderson reports Christian Castro was arrested in Texas.
7: Castro is facing four counts of second-degree assault and one count of falsely reporting a crime for the shooting of Julio Sosa Solis. The ICE agent allegedly shot through the front door of a house Sosa Solis had entered while fleeing the agent. The Justice Department initially charged Sosa Solis with assault, but later dropped the charges after acknowledging that the officers involved had made untruthful statements about the incident. Castro is the second federal agent to be charged for actions taken during the enforcement surge in Minnesota. The state has not charged anyone in the fatal shootings of Renee Good and Alex Preddy. Meg Anderson, NPR News.
5: A federal judge today says President Trump's name was illegally added to the John F. Kennedy Center for the Performing Arts in Washington, saying the name can only be changed by Congress. The judge gave Trump 14 days to remove the physical signage from the building and update the website, and also halted Trump's planned two-year closure of the center. You're listening to NPR News.
8: This is CPR News. I'm Dan Boyce. The teenager shot after scoping out sites for homecoming photos testified Thursday. CPR's Ava Keon has more.
9: The now 19-year-old recounted what he remembers from September 2024. He and a friend had jumped over a gate onto a property, hoping to ask the owner for permission to use the scenery for photos. When nobody answered, the teens returned to the car. Shortly after, the homeowner, Brent Metz, a Mountain View Town Council member at the time, shot through the windshield, hitting the teen's face. Metz had seen security camera footage of two people on the property. He faces second-degree assault and menacing charges. The teen says the gunshot has left effects on him today, like a black eye that doesn't seem to leave and difficulty breathing at times. The trial is expected to end on Friday. Ava Keon, CPR News.
8: Democratic Congressman Jason Crow is helping launch a new congressional caucus, CPR's Caitlin Kim.
10: The End Corruption Caucus will work on legislation to root out corruption in government and restore people's trust in elected leaders. In a statement, Crow says corruption is poisoning our politics, and he noted the influence of billionaire donors and special interests. He also said President Trump has enriched himself and his family by billions. He's launching the caucus with New York Representative Alexandria Ocasio-Cortez and California Representative Mike Levin, both Democrats. Since entering Congress, Crow has introduced bills to end dark money and end congressional stock trading, but those efforts have not passed. Caitlin Kim, CPR News.
8: Ballots are now available from your county clerk for the primary election on June 30th. Candidates for the Democratic, Republican, Libertarian, and Unity parties will hold nominating contests for upcoming midterms. And you know what's also available? The CPR Voter Guide. You can get to know the candidates and their positions on the major issues. Come to cpr.org/vote. 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
1: From the New York Times, I'm Natalie Kitroev. This is The Daily. On Friday, President Trump said that he's poised to lift the U.S. naval blockade in the Strait of Hormuz. But the U.S. and Iran haven't reached a deal to fully reopen the shipping channel yet, and it remains effectively shut. Hanging in the balance are thousands of crew members who've been stranded on their ships since the fighting in Iran started 3 months ago. Today, we hear from two seafarers who got stuck about what it's like to be trapped in the middle of this war zone and what it would mean to get everyone out. It's Friday, May 29th. Can you hear me?
2: Yeah, I can hear you loud and clear.
1: Okay, great. Thank you so much for taking the time to talk with us.
2: Yeah, no problem, man.
1: So, just to start, can you introduce yourself, please?
2: Yeah, my name is Captain Virendra Vishwakarma. I'm sailing on LPG tankers since last 5 years. And before I was captain on oil chemical ships. I started my career in 2000, so now it's already 26 years in the shipping.
1: Captain Vishwakarma has sailed through the Strait of Hormuz dozens of times. But before the war began, he said the wider world didn't know much about it. It's a relatively small body of water that's basically the doorway to the Persian Gulf. At its narrowest point, it's only about 21 miles wide. But in that sliver of ocean, there's a bustling waterway. The Strait is one of the world's most critical energy corridors. It's responsible for 20% of the world's oil and natural gas supply. More than 100 ships pass through it every day.
2: We have container ships, we have cargo ships, we have crude oil, we have vegetables oil ships, we have chemical tankers. Then they are taking from one place to another place and giving to the world.
1: Captain Vishwakarma's ship is an LPG tanker. That's liquefied petroleum gas. His ship takes it back to India, where people use the butane and propane for heating, cooking, and fuel for cars. He says he loves the work.
2: Yeah, because it's a good job and a prestigious job. Plus,
1: yeah.
2: We can move the world economy.
1: The idea is basically that you're keeping the world economy moving. That's what you mean by that.
2: Yeah, that is right.
1: So a few months back, on February 28th, it was just another day at work. His ship had made it to the port of Kuwait, and his crew had started loading the butane and propane onto the ship.
2: So at 1700 hours, I heard a sound.
1: And that's where he was when the war started.
2: Like, boom. I thought maybe the crew has banging the door. But again, I hear the same thing. So I thought it could not be possible. So I went on the bridge. Bridge is the part of the ship where we navigate the ship. I saw all the missiles continuously, and the U.S. base is intercepting the drones and the missiles.
1: Whoa, you and could see missiles from the bridge where you were standing?
2: Yes, yes, yes. Then the debris are falling near to our vessels, and the vibration was very high. All my crew were panicked then after seeing that. And I was shivering. I was shivering, and I was in the shock, what to do.
1: Captain, did you know what was happening? Like, did you have any idea what was going on at this point?
2: No. When the day started, we are clueless. Why it is happening? What is the reason behind that? Where it is coming and where it is going? We don't know, actually.
1: Wow.
2: So after that, I informed my company. And the big bosses from the company, they said that if you, Captain, feel unsafe, you take out the vessel. We are with you.
1: Captain Vishwakarma wanted to get his crew out of there, and he wanted to stop loading the fuel onto the ship. Because if they got hit, the cargo could turn his ship into a massive bomb.
2: We have almost 6,000, 7,000 of metric ton of propane butane on board ship. So if suppose something is...
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1: Grew out of there, and he wanted to stop loading the fuel onto the ship. Because if they got hit, the cargo could turn his ship into a massive bomb.
2: We have almost 6,000, 7,000 of metric ton of propane butane on board ship. So if suppose something is fall on our ship, it will be a bigger disaster.
1: Wow. I mean, you were...

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1: So he eventually finished loading the cargo. It took hours and then got out.
2: And then after that, we have out from that place. We go with the maximum speed. And on the way, our GPS was not working. There was no GPS signal.
1: Oh,
2: there
1: wow.
2: was nothing. We did our navigation totally on the basic what we learn in our college. Then we dropped anchor near Abu Musa Island.
1: Near Dubai.
2: Near Dubai.
1: He anchored at the edge of the strait. And as the days passed, the attacks kept coming.
2: Every day the missiles are going.
1: Captain Vishwakarma said his crew watched as rockets hit an island about 10 miles away. It was engulfed in flames.
2: We are seeing the flames, we are seeing the smokes. So we are just thinking, if they miss anything, it will be fire to us also.
1: He said his crew was having panic attacks, worried one of those missiles could hit the ship. And they were turning to him for answers.
2: If they feel unsafe, they call me, Captain, what to do? But we cannot do much about that.
1: And were you in touch with any other captains? Did you know how they were dealing with this?
2: So every day we are talking to each other. But after maybe 10 days, 15 days, our hope was like gone that we are stranded and nobody will going to help.
1: Did you feel as though, I mean, and it sounds like you were very much out there on your own? Alone?
2: Yeah, that is right. That is right. Because if something happened, definitely nobody is going to help us. And every day, my wife, my son and daughter, they called, Papa, when you are coming back home. Every day they call. But I don't have answer to give. What answer to should I give?
1: How old are your children? What did it feel like to not be able to tell them Papa's coming home soon?
2: My son is 10 years old and my daughter is 12 years old. Then, yeah, I feel very bad about that, but what to do?
1: Captain Vishwakarma was at a loss. He couldn't leave. He'd heard of the Iranian Navy firing on ships that tried. And plus, he'd heard reports that there were mines in the water. He didn't know how to safely navigate out. But then the Indian Navy got in touch with Captain Vishwakarma. They said, wait for our call. We'll tell you precisely how to leave. He waited anxiously for days. And then on March 23rd,
2: we got the call from the Naval Command.
1: He got the call. It's not clear how a deal was made, but as so many other ships sat stranded, Captain Vishwakarma was given a secret route. One he says he couldn't share with anyone.
2: I said, I'm ready. Give me the plan where to pass and what is the route to be followed, where to go and where not to go.
1: Are you nervous, Captain? I mean, I have to ask because we've heard about mines in the strait. We've heard about your experience with missiles. I mean, are you worried?
2: Yeah, definitely. We are worried. We have got a chance of 90% you will die and 10% chance you will alive.
1: You thought there was a 90% chance you would die?
2: Yeah, and 10% maybe we'll pass.
1: Wow.
2: So I decided, okay, we'll take the 10% chance and we'll get out from this place.
1: He followed the coordinates to a spot near Oman when he saw the Indian Navy, which had come to escort them out.
2: When the Indian Navy came near to us, we are very happy. Our crew and everybody was very happy. Everybody was shouting Indian Navy, giving the slogans to the Indian Navy. Yes, we are safely came out. They were very, very happy.
1: There was a lot of joy.
2: Then I was very happy when this I saw my family and my son is dancing when he saw me. That okay, Papa has came and my daughter came and just hugged me tightly. Papa and my wife too, same thing.
1: Captain Vishwakarma's story is rare. Only a small number of ships have made it out of the strait since the war began. About 1,500 ships remain stuck in the Persian Gulf, with about 20,000 seafarers on board them. And even though much of the bombing has subsided after the ceasefire, new dangers have emerged.

0: merged. Maritime unions have received hundreds of distress calls from ships who say they're running out of provisions like food, medicine, and water. Captain Vishwakarma worries a lot about that and about the fate of the thousands of seafarers that are still stranded. After the break, we hear from one of those seafarers who's still stranded. We'll be right back.
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2: Rigorous reporting told through a human lens. 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

0: This is The Daily. I'm Natalie Kitroff. Back to my conversation with two seafarers who were stuck in the Strait of Hormuz about what it's like to be stranded in the middle of a war zone. Hi.
1: Hi, hello.
0: Can you see
1: hello.
0: Me?
1: Hello. Yes, I can see you.
0: So where are you right now?
1: This is my room.
0: Can I see it?
1: Of course. This is my bed and this is my living room.
0: Okay. You have a couch. You have a desk.
1: Yeah.
0: What are the pictures that you have on your wall?
1: This is the sailing vessel. We are taking from the calendar, you know, the calendar picture.
0: Do you have a window?
1: Yeah, of course.
0: Oh, wow. So you can see outside.
1: Yeah, I can see outside. We can see the water, the sea. Now we are drifting near Abu Dhabi.
0: Uh-huh.
1: The Hormuz Strait, it's about 150 nautical miles far away. Everybody's stuck in here. All ships are waiting in the Persian Gulf.
0: The Persian Gulf has been the view outside Ong Tu Khan's window for more than 3 months. He's far from home. He's from Myanmar. And his ship was delivering cars to the Gulf when the war first broke out.
2: My job on ship is I'm a safety officer to all crew.
0: Okay.
1: So I have to be strong, you know, for my crew. And I have to think all the time for their safety and also my safety.
0: That sounds like a big responsibility in this moment.
2: Yes. So that's why we are staying inside the ship, not going outside, because some drones may be falling down to our ship.
0: He's constantly worried that the temporary ceasefire will break down and that the missile strikes could start again. So as the safety officer, he's checking the news a lot. But the news can be confusing. So a more direct way to understand what's happening around him is by listening to the transmissions coming in over the ship's radio.
2: We open the radio all the time.
0: Which he does every day.
1: Every day.
3: Attention all ships, attention all ships, attention all ships. This is the Pathav.
0: He's listened in as the Iranian military has issued warnings.
3: Warning to all ships. Do not approach the Strait of Hormuz without permission.
0: Some of the calls he's heard have been disturbing.
2: One ship, they start yelling at the Iranian Navy. We want to go out, open the Hormuz. They're talking like that.
0: They were screaming and begging to be let out.
2: Yes.
3: Sepa Navy, you give me clearance. You give me clearance to go.
0: He's heard crews from multiple ships who have pleaded to leave.
3: You are running into danger. We may open fire on you. Establish communication. Over.
2: 1 month ago, some of the ships going through the Strait of Hormuz, they shot.
0: And he's heard ships being fired at for trying to leave.
3: Mayday, mayday, mayday. This is vessel Shazar now. Under attack. Iranian Navy, you are on three.
0: Oh my God. You could hear the gunshots on the radio?
2: Yes. Yes.
0: He's also heard a different kind of call for help.
2: Other ship also, they are now running out of food and also they need assistance.
4: We do not have provisions nor drinking water since last 4 days. And we have two crew on board who's very critical and need medical assistance.
0: Some ships are reporting that they're running out of food.
4: Any ship nearby our position, we request you to provide us provision and water, and we have a crew on board for medical emergency. We need medical assistance.
3: Please, save our lives. We are seamen. We not take your countries. We not take your passion. Over.
2: When I heard that they talking like that, I feel very sorry. Because we cannot afford to go to that ship. We cannot help.
0: Ong says his ship is doing okay for now. They were running out of some food, but they managed to resupply at a nearby anchorage in the Gulf. But the daily stress of being stranded in a war zone has been taking a toll.
2: It's like house arrest.
0: He says everyone on the ship is on edge.
2: You know, sometimes we are angry,
0: Yeah.
2: Mentally, it's a little bit aggressive because we talk all the time, but sometimes we are a little bit arguing.
0: You can see that they get angry more easily?
2: Yes, including me.
0: Including you?
2: Yeah, because I feel like my mind is stuck, you know?
0: Hmm.
2: And I'm worried about my life and my crew, my ship. I also want to go out. We want to be free. Not only me, all the crew and all other ships also, they feel like that, I think. But we cannot get out. So in our mind is hopeless now.
0: So as Ong waits in this situation he can't control, he's trying to find small ways to cope. Sometimes before bed, he reads a book on positive thinking.
2: That book name is the You're Special.
0: You're Special?
2: Yeah, You're Special.
0: And he's giving himself pep talks, telling himself not to give up.
2: All the time, I'm talking to myself, okay, one day I'm going out that horrible street. One day I'm going out. I'm going out the hobos one day.
0: And he's doing the same with the crew.
2: I talk to them. It's going to be okay. We were going out one day. Don't worry, it's going to be fine. It's going to be okay.
0: They're all doing their best to try to distract themselves.
5: They play the basketball. We play the basketball in the cargo hold.
0: Sometimes they've played basketball in the empty cargo hold where the cars used to be.
2: Sometimes we celebrate the birthday party.
0: When it's a crew member's birthday, do you have cake?
2: We do.
0: They make a cake.
2: It's mostly chocolate because they like chocolate. We celebrate and then we forgot where we are and then the time is very, very nice.
0: And sometimes they sing.
2: My crews are Filipino, so we sing together. Because my hobby is singing and listening to the music. Yeah, that's my hobby.
0: What do you like to sing?
2: My favorite song in this moment is the Home. Do you know Home? The song name Home?
0: Is it called Home? Like?
2: Yes, Home. Yes.
0: I don't know that song.
2: Yeah.
0: Can you sing it for me, the song, just a little bit so I can hear it?
2: Oh my God.
0: Please.
2: Are you sure?
0: Yeah, I'm sure. I'm so sure.
2: Okay, I'll try. Another summer day has come and gone away. Buried some wrong. I just wanna go home.

0: home. I miss you, you know. Yeah, just like that.
1: That's beautiful.
0: Thank you.
1: And when you think of your home, what do you think of? What comes to your mind?
0: It was my mom and my dad. And then they also worry about me. So they also see the news every day. My ma, it's an everyday worship for me.
1: She's praying for you.
0: Yes, yes, yes. She's praying for me every day. So that's why I want to go through that home of faith, safety and yeah.
1: Well, I hope you get home really soon.
0: Thank you so much. I wish.
1: Since the beginning of the war in Iran, the UN says that at least 39 commercial vessels in the region have been hit by the ongoing attacks, or in some cases, what appear to be targeted strikes. At least 11 seafarers and one shipyard worker have been killed, with several others injured and missing.
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0: Live from NPR News in Washington, I'm Ryland Barton. A federal judge is temporarily blocking the Trump administration's nearly $1.8 billion fund for people who claim they were targets of politicized prosecutions. NPR's Ryan Lucas reports.
1: In a two-page order, U.S. District Judge Leonie Brinkema bars the Justice Department from taking any further action to create the so-called anti-weaponization fund, including transferring money to the fund, considering any claims, or making any payments out of it. This temporary pause is necessary, the judge says, in order to give the court time for a full briefing from both sides on the legal arguments before any funds are irreversibly paid out. The fund was created as part of a settlement agreement between the Justice Department and President Trump, who in return dropped his lawsuit against the IRS over his leaked tax returns. The fund has faced intense backlash from Democrats as well as many Republicans. Ryan Lucas, NPR News, Washington.
0: And another federal judge has ruled that President Trump's name should not have been added to the Kennedy Center. He's also temporarily halting a planned two-year closure of the arts complex. In response, Trump says he's backing away from his proposed renovation and returning control of the institution to Congress. NPR's Anastasia Tsiolkas has more.
2: In his ruling, U.S. District Court Judge Christopher Cooper writes, quote, "The Kennedy Center's organic statute makes crystal clear that the center is to be named for President Kennedy, and it cannot bear any other formal name or public memorial based on the board's unilateral say-so. Congress gave the Kennedy Center its name, and only Congress can change it." Judge Cooper also ruled that the center could not wind down its programming and close for 2 years of renovations, at least for now. He wrote that the board did not have sufficient details to make an informed decision about the closure. All of the current board's voting members were selected by Trump. The Kennedy Center told NPR it plans to appeal the decision. Anastasia Tsiolkas, NPR News.
0: The rate of U.S. foreclosures rose to its highest level in 6 years in March, according to real estate data company Cotality. NPR's Stephen Bisaha says that's the first increase in the rate in over a year.
3: Out of all the active mortgages in the U.S., nearly 0.5% of them are in foreclosure. Mortgage delinquencies were also up 3% in March from a year earlier.
4: It's a flashing warning sign that consumers are under stress.
3: Molly Basil is Cotality's principal economist. But while this is the first foreclosure increase in a while, it is still just a small increase.
4: We're not looking at any kind of like foreclosure wave or foreclosure shock here like we did during the financial crisis.
3: Basil says the increase was shallow but widespread. More than 75% of metros across the country saw an increase in their foreclosure rate. Stephen Bisaha, NPR News.
0: Major U.S. stock indexes closed higher today. 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
6: This is CPR News. I'm Dan Boyce. The man who firebombed peaceful demonstrators on Boulder's Pearl Street Mall may still face the death penalty in federal court. CPR's Allison Sherry has more.
7: Mohamed Soleiman was already convicted of state charges and sentenced to life in prison without the possibility of parole. But he also faces federal hate crime charges, which could carry a death penalty sentence. Complicating matters is that his family, 5 children and an ex-wife, all have final deportation orders. But Solomon's public defenders want them to participate in his case as witnesses if the federal government seeks the death penalty. A judge on Friday said he'll consider halting their deportations. But federal prosecutors say they're working on extending their stay temporarily until they make a decision. The family is out on immigration bond, and Soleiman remains in custody. I'm Allison Sherry, CPR News.
6: Governor Polis signed a bill into law this week. Supporters say will make it easier for students at Colorado colleges and universities to access abortion medication. Starting in August of 2027, schools with on-campus pharmacies will have to keep mifepristone and misoprostol in stock. Campuses without pharmacies will be required to write prescriptions for the drugs. The law will apply to both public and private schools, but those with religious affiliations can opt out. A warm and sunny weekend ahead for the Front Range. Highs look to be mostly in the 70s. It's 4:06. Thank you for listening to CPR News.
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0: Hi, I grew up in Colorado and lived most of my life in Boulder County and currently am living out of state and still listen to CPR on my phone every day. I appreciate what you're doing, and we want to keep National Public Radio going for everybody.
1: Hello, my name is Kippy, and I am very happy to be a first-time donor. I have listened for so long and not donated that I am going to have an excellent celebration tonight that I finally made the phone call. And why do I donate? The news is relayed in a very grounded, calm, and clear way with such clarity that I'm able to stay grounded and make more change in the world because of that. So donate to CPR.
2: It's hard to beat Kippy there. 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I'm Ben Marcus. 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Nice to see you, Andrew.
3: Likewise, Ben. Nice to see you.
2: I think it's the independence. 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It's because independence is what sets this organization apart. You are the one who controls the newsroom, how it's funded. Not the federal government anymore, not the state, not a city, not any one business. It's you. It's small monthly gift that you give will protect something you do not want to lose. Give now at CPR.org.
3: Hey, you can also call. We've got real live people standing by who will happily walk you through the giving process. It's quick and easy. Here is that phone number. 800-496-1530. 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
2: I'm old now, Andrew. 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
4: 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I'm Juana Summers.
5: And I'm Sasha Pfeiffer. President Trump is huddling with top advisors at the White House to decide whether to accept a deal with Iran aimed at ending the war. For now, the Middle East officially has ceasefires in three separate conflicts, Iran, Lebanon, and Gaza, but there is still fighting going on in all three. NPR's Greg Myrie is following this from Tel Aviv and is on the line now. Hi, Greg.
6: Hi, Sasha.
5: So what is the president saying now about the possibility of a deal?
6: Well, Trump summarized the proposal on Truth Social, and he cited many familiar demands. No nuclear weapon for Iran, a reopening of the Strait of Hormuz, and he said the U.S. would lift its blockade of the Strait as well. Now, he promised a final determination, but Iranian officials say there is no agreement, that they haven't signed off on it, so Trump's word alone probably won't be enough. And meanwhile, we're seeing how fragile the current ceasefire is. The U.S. and Iran have had back-and-forth attacks throughout the week. The U.S. said it shot down Iranian drones threatening U.S. ships. Iran fired a missile at a U.S. military base in Kuwait, which was shot down. So the current ceasefire has been in place for nearly 2 months now, and it's been mostly holding. But this week was a very strong example of how vulnerable the truce remains, especially if there's no diplomatic breakthrough.
5: Greg, shifting to Lebanon, the situation between Israel and Hezbollah looks even more volatile. Tell us about that.
6: Yeah, Israel's Prime Minister Benjamin Netanyahu traveled to Israel's northern border with Lebanon today, and he praised Israeli troops for, as he said, striking Hezbollah relentlessly. He went on to say, keep going with great success until the mission is complete. So he certainly isn't sounding like his focus is a ceasefire. We should note that Israeli and Lebanese military officials are meeting at the Pentagon in Washington today, searching for ways to make the ceasefire work. But on the ground, it just hasn't been holding, and this week in particular, Israel has bombed several towns in southern Lebanon in a stepped-up military campaign. It also struck the capital, Beirut, for the first time in a month. Israel has the overwhelming firepower here, but Hezbollah has been carrying out deadly strikes with fiber-optic drones. The Hezbollah fighters guide the drones on a fiber-optic wire that stretches for miles. Israel can't jam them electronically, and they're proving quite deadly.
5: And meanwhile, there is a link between the fighting in Iran and the fighting in Lebanon. Explain how they're interconnected.
6: Yeah, that's right. Iran expresses support for Hezbollah on a daily basis. Iran helped create the group more than 40 years ago and says any peace deal must also bring an end to the fighting in Lebanon. So at minimum, ongoing fighting in Lebanon will complicate any deal on Iran, and it's certainly possible that the Lebanese battle will undermine a deal on Iran. We could certainly see a scenario where Iran refuses to sign off on an agreement until it's convinced that the fighting will end in Lebanon. And Israel's Netanyahu says Israel will act if it feels threatened, and it could supersede any regional peace agreement. So each of these conflicts could affect the other.
5: And then, Greg, in Gaza, those two sides declared a ceasefire in October, more than 7 months ago, but there is still fighting. What's the Gaza update?
6: Yeah, Netanyahu was at a public event yesterday, and he said Israel's military would now be claiming 70% of Gaza's territory. This would be up from the more than 60% it has today, and up from a little over 50% when the ceasefire was declared last October. We've seen Israel wage a systematic campaign against Hamas leaders, particularly those believed linked to the group's October 23 attack that ignited the fighting. The vast majority of attacks in Gaza are Israeli airstrikes, and Hamas, this is a clear violation of the ceasefire, and it's one reason that Hamas is refusing to disarm, as the ceasefire stipulates. The diplomatic efforts there have all but collapsed. There's no longer active talk about an international force. There's no serious rebuilding effort. Gaza has really been relegated to the back burner.
5: That is NPR's Greg Myrie. Greg, thank you for covering this.
6: Sure thing, Sasha.
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2: 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CPR News is now funded entirely by Coloradans. And for years, you know, I've been in this business for a long time. There was debates about would federal funding go away. It never did. I never thought it would. It did. But people stepped up. And that is a shows how powerful this community believes this new service is. 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
12: Farmers, landscapers, and the hospitality industry have long complained that the U.S. government doesn't issue enough guest worker visas to meet seasonal labor needs. Now, a niche industry in Louisiana has been nearly shut out of the federal program it uses for migrant workers. And it's upended crawfish season. NPR's Debbie Elliott reports.
15: Alan Lawson checks on his crawfish pond in Crowley, Louisiana, meeting the boat as it pulls ashore with the morning's catch.
16: Does it work? Uh-huh. A bit slower, but it's good.
17: More time.
15: The farm is testing out a new harvesting system that separates the crawfish by size right on the boat.
16: This would be what considered a peeler size, okay? And the ones in the purple sacks are a little bit bigger.
15: The squirmy, deep red crustaceans are a springtime delicacy around here. The bigger ones in the purple sack are bound for the live market.
16: So, you know, those are crawfish that are going to get boiled, and people put, you know, all kind of stuff in the pot with them, and they dump them on the table, and that's the ones you want to eat.
15: The suck the head, eat the tail variety. It's the smaller crawfish that are caught up in a labor shortage this year. They're typically bound for processing plants, where migrants on seasonal H-2B guest worker visas peel the crawfish and pick out the tail meat. That's what's shipped to groceries and restaurants and used for dishes like crawfish etouffee. But Lawson says a late-season rule change by the U.S. Departments of Labor and Homeland Security cut crawfish processors out, so his plant doesn't have the staff he usually hires from December through June to peel and pack crawfish.
16: We've tried hiring temp workers, local workers. We have had very little success. Local workers don't want these jobs. First of all, they're seasonal. American citizens, they need 12-month jobs. They don't need 6-month jobs.
15: It's left the industry in a lurch.
18: For many of our crawfish processors, the season is basically for them is over.
15: Louisiana Agriculture Commissioner Mike Strain.
18: What the bottom line, what this means is a economic loss to our crawfish farmers and processors in excess of $100 million. The cost to Louisiana's economy in excess of $300 million.
15: According to the Louisiana Farm Bureau Federation, 15 of the state's 20 crawfish processors were completely left out of the guest worker program they use. Andy Brown, director of commodities and public policy for the Bureau, says changing the rules midstream has created significant uncertainty and left crawfish farmers with nowhere to sell their catch.
19: All these folks try to do things legally. They try to hire, you know, through legal processes, pay reasonable wages, and then just to change the rules to make it more difficult to adhere to has been frustrating.
15: In a statement, a U.S. Department of Labor spokeswoman said the agency realizes the importance of the crawfish industry to the American economy and is, quote, looking to identify workable solutions. Brown says this industry and others have long pushed for reforms in the guest worker program, but can't get any traction in Congress. He says public perception doesn't help.
19: If you post this story, there will be way more comments of the uninformed public that think this is stealing an American's job or some other uninformed, you know, public keyboard cowboy that thinks he understands what it takes to get crawfish from the field to his plate. That public misconception is rampant.
15: The Bureau and the industry would like to see crawfish processors moved out of the CAP H-2B program and into an open-ended agricultural worker system. Democratic Congressman Cleo Fields of Baton Rouge says he's heard from crawfish farmers in his district and would support the change, but doesn't think there's appetite in the Republican-majority Congress. Fields says the Trump administration's hard line on immigration doesn't help.
17: You know, I think this administration has put landmines in the way of moving this process forward. And it was only to keep the immigrant worker out.
15: Trump's Agriculture Secretary Brooke Rollins has said the solution lies with Congress to permanently raise the cap on H-2B visas. So with things stalled in Washington, crawfish plants are trying to salvage what they can of the season. At Alan Lawson's operation in Crowley, Louisiana, several women are hunched over a stainless steel table picking crawfish meat. It's a tiny fraction of the 125 migrants who would typically be working during peak crawfish season.
20: I am worried.
15: That's Lorena Aguilar, who manages the peeling room. She says she hasn't had enough workers to keep up with orders this year, and the ones who come back here year after year have found jobs elsewhere now.
20: If we're going to be needing people next season, I don't know what we're going to do.
21: Get them back.
20: How are we going to get them back? That's a problem. I mean, they don't let the legal people come back to work. That's a problem.
15: Lawson says it's frustrating that people trying to work here through legal means are being caught up in the current sentiment.
16: I don't know if it's the misconception that these guest workers are bad people. They come here to work. They go to work. They do the jobs. They produce revenue for these American companies. I don't really know how or why this has gotten such a black eye.
15: With all the talk of using tariffs to restore domestic manufacturing, Lawson says, this does the opposite. If Louisiana can't produce, imported crawfish will flood the market. And he says no one is listening.
16: We have politicians that are in Washington, and I'm not going to name any names. I'm not throwing anybody under the bus. But they're so disconnected from what's happening in rural America.
15: Lawson says he's lost confidence in the ability of elected officials to solve this crawfish worker shortage. Debbie Elliott, NPR News, Crowley, Louisiana.
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0: Mount Princeton was once an active volcano. When it erupted 36 million years ago, it sent a cloud of debris nearly 100 miles northeast to what is now Castle Rock. A 20-foot layer of pumice and ash covered the area. Some of this material turned into large deposits of erosion-resistant rhyolite. A few million years of flooding and scouring exposed the iconic castle-shaped butte that gives the city its name. Early people used the stone in arrowheads and spear points, but it's preferred as a construction material. Rhyolite quarries actually put Castle Rock on the map. The pinkish-gray stone was shipped around Colorado and out of state for use in foundations, veneer, and decorative trim. Today you can see rhyolite in a number of older buildings in Douglas County and in the sprawling Highlands Ranch Mansion, a modern-day castle, if you will, with hints of Castle Rock. Colorado postcard from Colorado Public Radio.
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1: 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I'm Sasha Pfeiffer.
4: And I'm Juana Summers. How the federal government handled the Epstein files was once again questioned today on Capitol Hill. Former Attorney General Pam Bondi doubled down on her role in managing information related to convicted sex offender Jeffrey Epstein in an appearance before House lawmakers today. NPR's Ava Berger was at the Capitol, and now she's here in studio with me. Hi there.
5: Hi, Juana.
4: Ava, what did Pam Bondi say today?
5: Well, we don't know exactly. Bondi answered questions from lawmakers in a closed-door transcribed interview. That means the Republican-led House Oversight Committee will release a transcript at a later date. They've done this before with other interviews, like when they questioned Commerce Secretary Howard Lutnick. What we do know is that in a prepared opening statement, Bondi said a lot of the same stuff we've already heard from her in public hearings. Short answer, Bondi said Todd Blanche oversaw the Epstein document review. He was the deputy attorney general at the time and took over the spot at the top spot at the Justice Department after Bondi left in April. Bondi also said that she stood behind her work as attorney general, saying she was, quote, proud of the department's record under her leadership.
4: And lawmakers were in the room. Did you hear from them after?
5: Yes. House Democrats came out midway through the hearing and told reporters they were not impressed with Bondi's responses. Here is Florida Democrat Maxwell Frost.
23: Every single one of our questions got one of three responses. One, not to my recollection, or I don't know. Number two, talk with Todd Blanche. I don't know anything about it. And number three, I am not talking about Donald Trump.
5: And one of the criticisms against Bondi has been that key files related to President Trump had been withheld or removed. Bondi has responded to that criticism by defending her release of the files, just like she did today.
4: Interesting. So did Bondi or her attorney say anything else to reporters?
5: Bondi didn't. She went into the transcribed interview flanked by police officers, and she left without reporters even seeing her. Hmm. The two attorneys representing her, both current DOJ lawyers, did very briefly answer questions. When asked about Bondi not answering questions about Trump, here's what DOJ attorney Harmeet Dhillon said.
24: There were ground rules laid with the committee before we walked in there, and we simply wanted to stick to those. The temporal limitations as well as subject matter limitations.
5: And she said she was not going to discuss what those exact limitations were.
4: Ava, I also heard that there were Epstein survivors there. What did you hear from them?
5: Juana, they were frustrated. Yeah. It's been a long road without a lot of answers. One of them is Dani Bensky. She met Epstein when she was a young ballerina. She alleges he sexually abused her, threatened her, and coerced her.
25: Pam Bondi and Todd Blanche have derailed the lives of so many survivors. They have serious questions to answer for. So for the Epstein-th time, when do we get investigations? And who the hell are we protecting?
5: And Juana, right after that, there was this moment that I remember all of the survivors who were there, they were holding up documents they had printed out from the Epstein files. Mm. And I could see the frustration as they pointed to actual lines in the files that they felt like should have been leads in an investigation that they say never happened.
4: That sounds really powerful, Ava. What comes next in the saga with the Epstein files?
5: So we don't know if Bondi will face any future questions about how she handled the files. Remember, she is no longer attorney general. Mm-hmm. According to Representative James Comer, he's the lead Republican on the committee, there will be six more interviews scheduled, one of which will be Bill Gates. And Democrats did say that they want to subpoena Todd Blanche and FBI Director Kash Patel to get more answers to these questions.
4: NPR's Ava Berger, thanks so much.
5: Thanks, Juana.
26: It's All Things Considered from CPR News. I'm Dan Boyce. Last year, Denver saw a huge drop in gun homicides, but it's been a different story in recent months. Several shootings have left people in the city reeling and asking what can be done. Denverite's Kyle Harris spoke about the situation with CPR's Arlo Perez Esquivel.
6: Kyle, I want to start with the numbers. How does this year compare?
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26: But it's been a different story in recent months. Several shootings have left people in the city reeling and asking what can be done. Denverite's Kyle Harris spoke about the situation with CPR's Arlo Perez-Esquivel.
6: Kyle, I want to start with the numbers. How does this year compare so far to last year?
10: At this time last year, there had been 14.

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1: Working to reduce gun violence in Denver.
2: Is it just me, or has there been a lot of deaths recently?
1: We're not imagining that. The beginning of the year was relatively quiet, but in April there was a spate of violence. For the most part, it doesn't seem like those incidents are necessarily connected. Two people were killed in an Easter Sunday shooting at Russell Square Park, and that's after five other people were killed in various shootings earlier in April. Then last week, there were three shootings. Most shocking was the killing of a 14-year-old inside the Montbella Rec Center. That one was especially heartbreaking for the community. Not only was the victim so young, but the alleged shooter was also a minor.
2: How has the Montbello community responded to that?
1: They are mourning this loss, and they're also really looking for answers. Since then, the rec center has been closed indefinitely, and the local community there is grappling both with this violence and also the loss of a resource that was supposed to be a safe place to send their kids. The city maintains the rec center shooting was an isolated incident. They don't think it's connected to a larger pattern. But some advocates say certain city actions may have contributed to the overall problem of gun violence.
2: Huh. What do they mean by that?
1: So Stacy Gilmore, a city council member who represents the neighborhood, placed the blame on the city's Parks and Rec department. This, of course, is the same department where her husband used to work before he lost his job in recent layoffs. Councilmember Gilmore accused Parks and Rec of failing to keep the rec center safe by cutting programming and resources, while also arguing the mayor's office and Denver police are just disconnected from her community. Others have pointed to funding cuts the city's made to the Office of Children's Affairs and also the Office of Neighborhood Safety. And even more specifically, people are upset the city cut $500,000 for youth violence prevention. This was money that used to go to community groups that were doing that anti-violence work.
2: How about the city? How are they responding to these accusations?
1: Well, Mayor Mike Johnson's administration has denied the accusations that they're out of touch with the neighborhood, and they say that critics are missing the full picture on the funding. Despite the budget cut, youth violence prevention programs are still getting over $600,000 in this year's budget. The mayor's spokesperson also pointed to a separate, what they call a Broncos fund for youth activities that he says more than replaced the lost city dollars. The city's Parks and Recreation head, Jolan Clark, also maintains that rec centers are the safest place to send young people to spend their time. Despite the recent shooting, he said no cuts had been made to programming at the Montbello Rec Center. We have not looked at the data on that. The city says changes to police strategy are working to curb gun violence. Officer training, for example, to treat gunshot wounds has helped bring the number of total fatal shootings down over time. Sadly, that training has not been enough to prevent these recent deaths.
2: Kyle, where do things go from here?
1: All right, so experts I've spoken to in the past, they say that these ebbs and flows of crime rates and violence are inevitable. That includes homicides. So maybe we shouldn't be surprised that a recent record low last year has been followed by this uptick. But advocates are hoping that as the mayor drafts the 2027 budget, maybe he'll send a little more money back toward prevention work. Anti-violence advocates are imploring families to get a little nosier with their young people, search their bags, that sort of thing. And the community itself is looking for answers internally about what it can do to reduce gun violence.
3: That's Kyle Harris reporting for Denverite, our news website focused on the metro area. He spoke with CPR's Arlo Perez-Esquivel. 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
4: I'm Ben Marcus, an investigative reporter at Colorado Public Radio, and I sit near Kyle Harris in the newsroom. And one of the things that I appreciate a lot about his reporting is that he wants to bring you the context of what's going on, the past, and what looking forward, what the city's going to do about it. There's a way to do that story that only increases fear in the community. And there's a way to do that story accurately, I would argue, that provides the proper context. That's what you pay for when you become a member of Colorado Public Radio, in-depth journalism, trying to speak truth to power and pull the data apart to give it the proper context. 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Again, I'm Ben Martin.

0: Marcus. I'm joined by Andrew Shaw, our fundraising producer. Just take a couple of minutes right now and become a member.
1: That's truly all it takes, is a couple of minutes and a couple of dollars, really, to keep that important work that Ben was talking about going well into the future. And I want to say thank you to some folks who have done so already. A big thank you to Richard, who is giving, or his address is in Newark. Thank you, Richard, for supporting Colorado Public Radio. Thank you to a couple of folks who have given for the first time, Ben, within the last half hour. Thank you, Tiffany in Crested Butte. 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
0: And I really like these comments from Tiffany and Nathan. Unbiased, non-sensationalized news is why Tiffany gives. Nathan says honesty and impartiality. That's what we heard in Kyle's story. Mm-hmm. That's what makes CPR different. 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
5: Each week, a guest draws a card from NPR's wildcard deck and answers a big question about their life. John C. Reilly has dabbled in music and his acting career, from roles in Chicago to Walk Hard. But recently, music is front and center for him with a vaudeville stage show called Mr. Romantic. Reilly spoke with wildcard host Rachel Martin about his childhood and shared how he developed his love for musicals.
6: What does your birth order say about you?
7: Oh, interesting. Well, I come from a family of six, so I'm the fifth of six.
6: Ah.
7: Which kind of makes me a middle kid. You know, the classic, a lot of actors are middle kids, actually, believe it or not. Yeah, it's almost like a cliche among actors. You know, the older one gets too much correction, the youngest gets too much, you know, gets spoiled.
6: Freedom.
7: And the middle one's like, hey, what about me? Like, I'm here too. And it kind of creates extroverts, I guess, or something.
6: And you started doing musicals when you were really little, like musical theater, right? Do you remember the first time you raised your hand and were like, I think this is something I want to do?
7: Yeah, I was 8 years old and started to go to there was this park near my house that had like programs for kids after school, woodworking and ballroom dance and drama, or we used to call it drama because I'm from the south side of Chicago and that's how we used to talk. But I'll be like, Mom, I'm going to drama class. And I remember this first teacher I had named Jim Morley. And he's like, everyone lay down on the ground. Now I want you to imagine you're a piece of bacon in a pan, right? And the pan is cold right now. Now I'm going to turn up the heat. And what happens when the bacon starts? And everyone starts going, and I'm looking out of the room like, oh my God, I found my people. This is it. These are the people I understand who want to pretend to be pieces of bacon.
6: Everyone convulsing like bacon. Yes.
7: Yeah, yeah. Or just like complete flights of imagination. You know, like that's what I was into as a kid. I was like already that way, you know?
6: Yeah, yeah, yeah.
7: Yeah, musicals taught me how to be an actor. That, because, you know, where I grew up on the south side of Chicago there, like, no one was doing Shakespeare or Ibsen or, you know, like, people weren't, no one wanted to see, like, just straight dramatic plays. Everything had to have some music in it, you know?
6: Yeah.
7: And so I went to acting school in Chicago, the Goodman School of Drama, it was called then. It's called the Theater School at DePaul University now. And when I got there, I was like, okay, no more musicals. You're a serious actor now, you know. Right. I want to be like Robert De Niro and Al Pacino and Gene Hackman, you know. Those guys don't do musicals, you know. Like, and then that movie Chicago came along and I realized, like, oh, my God, like, not only is this worth doing, and not only do serious actors do this, but you have to be very talented to pull this off. To be someone that can do dramatic work and to do musicals, it takes a certain skill set that not everyone has, you know? And I realized, like, the American musical theater is one of the few original art forms America has. Yeah. And you shouldn't be embarrassed about it. Like, this is a beautiful way to express yourself as an actor.
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1: 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You make the important work that John Daly does on the Health Beat happen. All the reporting that you get from Sam Brash and company on the Climate Desk. In short, you make everything possible that you hear on Colorado Public Radio. 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
1: 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That's 800-496-1530. 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

0: Live from NPR News in Washington, I'm Ryland Barton. A federal judge has reopened President Trump's $10 billion lawsuit against the IRS for releasing his tax returns. Trump and the agency settled the case last week in an agreement that established a nearly $1.8 billion fund for his allies who say they were victims of political prosecutions and giving Trump and his family immunity from tax audits. The judge says she wants to investigate what she called grievous allegations that the deal was, quote, premised on deception. President Trump held a White House Situation Room meeting today as he weighs moving forward with a deal to extend the Iran ceasefire and reopen the Strait of Hormuz. Iran says the agreement has not been finalized. As NPR's Greg Myrie reports, the current ceasefire has been fragile.
1: The U.S. and Iran have had back and forth attacks throughout the week. The U.S. said it shot down Iranian drones threatening U.S. ships. Iran fired a missile at a U.S. military base in Kuwait, which was shot down. So the current ceasefire has been in place for nearly 2 months now, and it's been mostly holding. But this week was a very strong example of how vulnerable the truce remains, especially if there's no diplomatic breakthrough.
0: NPR's Greg Myrie reporting. The Trump administration is moving to get rid of rules that would have forced some companies to tell investors about the risks they face from climate change. NPR's Michael Copley reports publicly traded firms also would have had to disclose how they plan on meeting targets they've set to cut climate pollution.
2: A lot of businesses have been voluntarily disclosing some climate information to investors. Under former President Biden, financial regulators issued rules to ensure the information investors get is consistent and comparable. But the Securities and Exchange Commission now says it doesn't have the legal authority to carry out those rules. It also says the rules would have imposed undue costs on companies and their shareholders. Environmental groups criticize the move, saying investors need more information about the threats businesses face from climate change. The rules have been on hold amid pending litigation. Michael Copley, NPR News.
0: The former superintendent of Iowa's largest school district has been sentenced to 2 years in prison related to his unlawful status in the country. Iowa Public Radio's Isabella Liu reports Ian Roberts was arrested by ICE last September.
3: Roberts is originally from Guyana and served as superintendent of Des Moines Public Schools for more than 2 years. Earlier, he pleaded guilty to lying about his citizenship for his job and having guns without legal status. He wasn't authorized to work in the country when he was hired and was issued a removal order in 2024. After serving his sentence, Roberts will likely be deported. Al Smith is an attorney for Roberts.
4: For us and for Dr. Roberts, we always knew that, yes, that was going to happen. And that was going to really be the outcome as soon as he entered the guilty plea, because there was a foregone conclusion at that point.
3: Prosecutors initially asked for a prison term of a little over 3 years. For NPR News, I'm Isabella Liu in Des Moines.
0: Stocks closed higher today, adding to all-time highs they set yesterday. 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
6: This is CPR News. I'm Dan Boyce. A federal committee has released its report following a year-long investigation into alleged anti-Semitism on the Auraria campus. As Denverite's Paolo Shalsida reports, it follows the spring 2024 anti-war encampment protesting the war in Gaza.
7: A local committee for the U.S. Commission on Civil Rights was tasked with examining the nature, prevalence, and impact of alleged anti-Semitism during the protest. While the report found, quote, some anti-Semitism during the protest, it mostly took aim at Denver's leadership. The report went as far as to allege that Mayor Mike Johnston and Police Chief Ron Thomas violated the 14th Amendment as they declined to help Auraria officials disband the encampment. The city pushed back on such allegations, describing it as another attack on Denver by the Trump administration. I'm Paolo Shasta, Denverite.
6: Governor Jared Polis signed a pair of bills into law earlier this week meant to support Colorado's ecosystems and pollinators. Ray Solomon reports.
8: A state commission study from 2024 found Colorado's pollinators are under serious threat from habitat loss, poor land management, pesticides, and climate change. Two laws aim to mitigate some of those threats. One law requires state agencies to prioritize planting native, pollinator-friendly plants on public lands and to manage state properties with pollinator health in mind. Polis signed another bill to control pesticide waste by creating a new program to give manufacturers and applicators a safe way to dispose of their leftover products and containers, preventing leftover chemicals from leaching out into the environment.
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13: 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Those things only happen because you are willing to support them. 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
14: Or you can call 800-496-1530. 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
14: And these days, I don't know if you're like me, you're scrolling around on the internet, and it's like, was that an AI? 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
13: So many new members coming in right now. Gage in Denver, new member, having an extra $100 added because of that. Roberta in Westminster, new member. She says we must maintain a source of unbiased, just the facts news programs. And then special thanks to Chris in Miami Beach, Florida, a new member to CPR, who says, I'm visiting Denver from Miami and have really appreciated the in-depth news coverage. Keep up the good work. Thank you, Chris, very much. It's new members that will keep quality journalism on the air. CPR.org.
14: Thanks, Chris. That's pretty incredible to be listening for such a short amount of time and making a donation. 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That happens automatically, but that opportunity ends at 6 o'clock. 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Your gift and automatic entry. You can enter to win the Rhine River cruise with or without a gift and find complete rules at CPR.org.
15: 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I'm Sasha Pfeiffer.
16: And I'm Juana Summers. This week on the show, we heard about big elections in Texas, Maine, and California. In recent weeks, it was Louisiana, Georgia, and Indiana. All of these, they are primary elections to pick who contests the general election in the fall. But in today's politics, in many places, the primary is where the general election is all but decided. And that's shaping how Congress behaves. Political correspondent Ashley Lopez and congressional reporter Eric McDaniel are here in the studio to break this all down. Hi to both of you.
17: Hey. Howdy. There.
16: Ashley, I will start with you. Many voters, as we know, they don't start paying attention to the midterms until the fall. So why the focus on primaries?
17: Well, because primary elections are deciding who ends up in Congress, not the general election in November that, yeah, most voters will participate in. I mean, this has been true for House seats for the past several election cycles, but there are a couple of trends this year that are changing the stakes and outcomes of primaries.
16: And how so? What's different this year?
17: I mean, one big thing is that the redistricting battle set off by President Trump last year, all these new maps have led to the smallest number of competitive congressional races in recent history. That means that in the overwhelming majority of seats, more than 90%, one party is already favored to win. So voters really only have the ability to determine who wins in primaries, which, you know, as we mentioned, far fewer voters actually participate in. The other factor is that there has been some changes to primary structure. States are choosing to exclude voters who aren't registered with a party from these races, which are called closed primaries. This is something that John Updike, who works for a group called Open Primaries, has been watching closely.
18: And now what we're seeing is that the parties have said, okay, we've gerrymandered the country into oblivion. There's not much more gerrymandering that we can do. Now we've got to start shutting down these open primaries. And the Democrats are doing it, and the Republicans are doing it.
17: And the result of all of this is a system that basically ensures that smaller groups of more ideological voters are determining who gets into Congress well before the midterms later this fall.
16: All right, Eric, over to you. That narrow choice, does it affect how Congress actually functions?
19: Sure, of course it does. I mean, people respond to incentives, right? So if you have to compete in general elections, you try and appeal to as many Americans as possible. If you just have to worry about the party primary, though, you just have to appeal to as many partisans as possible. And the lawmakers I talked to for this story told me that's bad for Congress. Brian Fitzpatrick, a Pennsylvania Republican.
20: What is the manifestation on the House floor? It's awful. You have so many people that are co-opted from doing the right thing and supporting the right policy because of politics, because of closed primaries, because of the two-party system.
19: Now, you might say, well, Brian Fitzpatrick, he's just responding to his own incentives. Mm-hmm. He's in a swing district. He has to win a tough general election race. Of course, he's going to talk about bipartisanship and compromise and wanting to be a political independent. But of course, those are also the kinds of things most Americans want to see.
16: What role does the president play here?
19: You know, I actually think this is the best way to show just how skewed things are. Trump is monumentally unpopular in the U.S. as a whole. But if you're just looking at Republican primary races, you'd have no idea. His picks keep winning. But one-party primaries aren't the only way the country can do things.
16: All right, give me an example.
19: Well, in Louisiana, it used to be that the Senate primary was all voters, regardless of party, voted on the same ballot. But they changed the rules for this year to make it a closed primary. You could only vote for the candidates representing the party you're registered for. And that seems to have played a big role in ending the career of incumbent Bill Cassidy. He's a Republican who voted to convict President Trump on impeachment charges back in 2021.
16: Okay, Eric, you mentioned Louisiana. Are there other states that let everyone weigh in? Ashley, does that exist in other states?
17: Yeah, it does, but not in many. So in the voting world, these are known as nonpartisan primaries. They basically take party control away for the primaries and let all eligible voters have the ability to vote for any candidate, regardless of party, all on the same ballot. And right now, California, Washington, and Alaska have these kinds of primary systems. And advocates for nonpartisan primaries point out that closed primaries, or even partisan primaries more broadly, are leaving out the fastest growing part of the American electorate, which are independent and unaffiliated voters. Mm-hmm. Often, we think of these voters as like centrists, but really like all sorts of voters all over the political spectrum aren't aligning with either party right now. And in many states, they can't participate participate in the elections that arguably matter the most.
19: Ashley mentioned Alaska there, and that state actually used to have a closed system. Lisa Murkowski lost her Republican Senate primary back in 2010 to a hard right challenger, and she had to win election as a write-in candidate, which is quite the feat. Mm-hmm. Then when they changed the system for the 2022 primary, to use the system Ashley was describing, Murkowski became the only Republican senator who backed Trump's impeachment to ever win re-election.
1: Interesting. Could we see other states move to adopt more inclusive systems?
17: I mean, it's possible, but efforts to create nonpartisan primaries in more states have actually proven to be like an uphill battle. In 2024, several states had ballot measures to create nonpartisan primaries, but voters voted them down across the country. I mean, the other way to change primary systems is through state legislatures, but as we've seen with redistricting, state lawmakers have been more than happy to do what it takes to protect their political parties, or at the very least, they just don't have the incentives right now to disarm in what is an increasingly polarized political environment.
1: NPR's Ashley Lopez and Eric McDaniel. Thanks to both of you.
19: Anytime.
17: Yeah, thank you.
14: An insightful, informative, but also conversational look at primaries and the midterms that are coming up. That's what you get from NPR. That's also what you get from Colorado Public Radio. 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My name's Andrew Shaw. I work in the membership department at Colorado Public Radio. And over there on the other mic, that's Ben Marcus from the CPR newsroom.
13: Yeah, the voter guide is a great example of what sets this new news organization apart. 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
14: Yeah, but that is a limited time boost opportunity that ends at 6 o'clock, which is just about 40 minutes or so from now. 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
22: There are now more grizzly bears in and around Yellowstone National Park than there have been in well over a century. But the population lacks genetic diversity, or at least it had until this spring. Montana Public Radio's Nick Mott reports on how fresh bear genes got into Yellowstone and what that could mean for how long grizzlies remain on the endangered species list.
23: Grizzlies around Yellowstone National Park face a major problem, and it's right in front of me. This is Interstate 90. It's a busy highway, and it might as well be a brick wall for bears.
24: Grizzlies have to find their way across this road, or some scientists say Yellowstone bears, a genetic island, could face some major health concerns in the long run. That's because in the lower 48, there are only two sizable grizzly populations left, here and up near Glacier National Park. I-90 separates the two. State data shows that one collared grizzly bear bounced off this highway nearly 50 times trying to cross it. I get it. I don't want to cross this thing either. It's scary.
23: It could take decades for grizzlies to link up on their own. So in 2024, the state decided to take things into their own hands. Cecily Costello is a wildlife biologist with Montana Fish, Wildlife, and Parks.
25: This was a way to kind of inject some additional genetic diversity into the population to kind of counterbalance that natural process of losing it.
23: Montana biologists captured a young male and female grizzly near Glacier and hauled them hundreds of miles south. Costello helped oversee the effort.
25: You kind of feel bad. You take this bear from where it grew up and, you know, truck it 350 miles and just dump it out and expect it to do well.
23: The bears could have died or eaten some cows or even tried to make the long walk home.
25: You just don't know what's going to happen.
23: The hope was that each Glacier grizzly would breed with Yellowstone bears. And this spring, a pilot contracted by Wyoming Fish and Game followed a signal coming from the young sow's tracking collar and took a photo.
25: It's an excellent picture. It's taken from a fixed-wing aircraft.
23: In the image, two grizzly cubs embrace on a dry spot in the snow outside their den while their hulking mother looks up. For wildlife managers like Costello, it was proof their ursine crapshoot had paid off. The two grizzly populations had connected. For others, though, the success comes with complicated emotions.
26: In my lifetime, grizzlies went from a phantom to, you know, gradually more and more and more and more until, like, now it's like, if I wanted to, I could go see a grizzly bear every day.
23: Casey Anderson is a wildlife filmmaker and longtime bear advocate who lives near Yellowstone. we met at a trailhead about an hour north of the park. We're only about 10 miles from that busy highway, and as soon as I pull up, I realize I've made a rookie mistake.
0: I forgot my bear spray like a fool.
23: Think high-powered pepper spray to deploy if you run into a bear and things go bad. Luckily, Anderson has an extra can in his truck. Goateed and sporting a hunting pack, Anderson almost immediately identifies a grizzly track as we start up the trail.
26: I call it a peck of his claws.
23: Anderson would prefer that the two bear populations connect without human intervention. He says the state didn't move the grizzlies out of the goodness of its heart, and his bigger concern is what the breakthrough could mean politically.
3: It's time to have full authority for grizzly bears in Montana return back to Montana.
23: That's Republican Governor Greg Gianforte of Montana at a press conference when those bears were released. For about two decades, states around Yellowstone have maintained the bears have recovered enough to strip their Endangered Species Act protections. Courts have repeatedly blocked efforts to delist the grizzlies, in part because the population was genetically isolated. Now, that argument might be harder to make. Anderson says state management would also legalize a grizzly hunt. So when he heard about that photograph of the sow with cubs,
26: I feel like there's a bit of a celebration inside, like, yay. But then it just, every time I see anything where humans get their grubby little hands on stuff and try to make things better, it always feels a little yucky. A yucky celebration.
23: Anderson has watched as delisting debates raged. Federal authorities have taken grizzlies off the endangered species list twice since 2007, only to be overturned when environmental groups sued.
26: We're protected. We're not. We're protected. We're not. You know, there's going to be a grizzly bear hunt. And now it's like, now we're shutting down everything. You can't even fart in the woods anymore.
23: As we finish up our hike, safely, with no bear encounters, he says grizzly country is something unique and fragile that we should preserve.
26: As the pendulum swings, we've seen this over and over, the grizzly bear is just out here trying to dodge it.
23: The odds those cubs survive their first year are less than 50%. Wildlife biologists will be watching closely. The Trump administration is expected to finalize a rule that could delist grizzlies by the end of the year. For NPR News, I'm Nick Mott in Livingston, Montana.
13: This, all things considered, has really taken us all around the world and all around the country, from Montana to Louisiana, kind of stitching the country together, bringing you news and information that's going on, not just in Colorado, not just in the Intermountain West region, but all around the world. That costs money because it requires humans going out to places and reporting and talking to people. There are no shortcuts or robots that can do that just yet anyway. So support that with a gift. I'm Ben Marcus, a reporter here, joined by Andrew Shaw from our membership department. This story is made possible by members. Become one now at CPR.org.
14: And maybe you saw this a couple months ago. NPR had what they called their Curiosity campaign. Maybe, I don't know, maybe you saw it on social media. The letters in the logo NPR changed to some of the reporters' questions. How, who, and why? It's something that speaks to your right to ask hard questions and to have the answers to hard questions, like how is AI going to affect my electric bill? Or what is this political candidate, if they're elected, how is that going to impact my life? What's going on with property taxes? 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
14: Yeah. What's better than making a gift and then you don't have to do anything else? You're automatically boosted by $100. I want to say thanks to some people who have made the decision to give this afternoon. Thank you, Paula in Littleton. Thank you, Christopher in Lakewood. Thank you to Caitlin in Denver, who made a donation and says, we need reliable news, period. Yeah, Totally. And that's what CPR is here for. That's what NPR is here for. But these resources are here because of community support. 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
13: One thing I've learned in my time as a reporter is that people in power do not appreciate difficult questions. They do not appreciate critical document and source-based reporting. That's part of the reason the federal government has dismantled federal funding for public broadcasting. But so many additional gifts have come in from members that's helping us to keep the journalism going. 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If you're a new member, you can get an extra $100 attached to it. 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Go to CPR.org.
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6: This is All Things Considered from CPR News. I'm Dan Boyce. Child care is out of reach for many parents, and that has a big impact on families' lives and the broader economy. To dive into the issue, CPR's Jenny Brundine spoke with Elliot Haspel. He's the author of a book called Raising a Nation, 10 Reasons Every American Has a Stake in Childcare for All.
7: I know you study childcare throughout the nation, but since you live in Colorado, can you give me a sense of the landscape in childcare? What are we seeing right now? What does it look like?
8: Yeah, so childcare in Colorado and across the country has struggled for a really long time because the fundamental business model is flawed. We treat childcare much more like a private service, like a gym membership or a restaurant, than we do with an essential piece of our social infrastructure, like schools or libraries or fire departments. And so we have this pay-to-play system, right? You have to have enough money to afford high fees, but that's actually not enough money in most cases for childcare programs to be able to pay their educators well, to be able to keep the lights on.
7: Okay, so that's the predicament of middle-class families. What about lower-income families?
8: for lower income families, there's this Colorado Child Care Assistance Program, or CCAP. And that is, every state has a version of a federally funded subsidy program for lower income families. So that's always been the situation, where there hasn't been enough money in the system. Programs have struggled and pay their teachers well. Parents have struggled to afford the programs. However, what we've seen since the pandemic is these cracks are starting to become fissures. So we're seeing prices of childcare have been significantly outpacing inflation. And at the same time, Colorado's CCAP allocation is not enough to cover all eligible families. And it's never been enough to cover all eligible families. But it's becoming so difficult for counties to enroll families that many of them, including big counties like Denver and Boulder, have instituted a CCAP freeze. So what that means is that they're not taking any new applications into their programs, and that's resulted in even fewer families getting access to the care they need.
7: Elliot, it seems like we're in this paradoxical situation right now. So the narrative has always been, oh, there's these shortages, these shortages, these shortages. Nobody can find a childcare spot. But we're also in this mixed situation right now where some providers have openings, but they can't fill them. Can you explain that?
8: You're right to say it's a paradox. We have these two truths at the same time. One is that there's an enormous scarcity of childcare spaces, and it's really hard for families to afford them. And on the other hand, there are actually a lot of programs that are under-enrolled. And so why would a program be under-enrolled? It's for one of two reasons. Either they can't find anyone, a paying customer, essentially, in their location. If you're in a lower-income neighborhood, no one can afford to pay $10,000, $15,000+ a year, which, again, these program owners are not getting rich off of that. That's just what they need to be able to pay their teachers, you know, half decent wage and keep the lights on. And so no one can pay that unless they have CCAP. And so if there's no CCAP, then that program is going to sit with open slots because no one geographically wants that to send their kid there. And those who do want to send their kid there can't afford it. So that's one. The other issue that we're seeing is around staffing. So in childcare, in Colorado and every other state, there are maximum child-to-adult ratios. You can only have, you know, one adult caring for four infants, you know, one adult caring for like six toddlers.
7: Yeah, and these strict ratios are one of the factors that makes childcare so expensive.
8: Yeah, and this is in place, obviously, because just from a health and safety perspective and a quality of really care and education perspective, when you have too many kids and one adult, that just becomes unreasonable and unsafe at a certain level. However, because of that, if you don't have enough staff, you cannot operate a classroom legally. And so we actually see programs that are saying, I have a wait list, you know, would love to take families that are beating down my door for a spot, and I have a classroom that is sitting dark because I don't have a teacher who can actually be in that classroom and therefore serve children. And that, again, goes to the economics of childcare, because in order to be competitive, that program would have to raise rates yet higher. You know, it's worth noting, you know, childcare educators make a median wage around, you know, $14, $15 an hour. And so we often with no health insurance or other benefits. And so in an era when Target and Buc-ee's, you know, are offering significantly better compensation packages, which I'm glad. I mean, they offer for the sake of those employees. It's become increasingly difficult for childcare programs to be a competitive employer. And so the childcare staffing shortages are a really significant issue that, again, the market can't solve that. It's going to require public funding to solve that.
7: Can you give me an example of how shortages might vary across the state?
8: The suburban, the childcare programs, not doing great, but by and large are a lot more stable. So if you go and look at a program in Aurora, or Cherry Creek, or, you know, some of these places that are serving upper middle class families, they're having an easier time of it, certainly than programs that are serving mixed income or programs that are serving more exclusively lower and moderate income families.
7: Yeah, and if you look at a map, the childcare desert, it's pretty intense in rural areas.
8: Yes, exactly. Rural areas, that's right. Like, and so that's the, you know, and we should say, too, this is where we get into Lorena Garcia. You probably know, like, the representative talks about how, you know, it's not so much child care deserts as it's licensed child care deserts, because someone's caring for it. Toddlers aren't wandering around the streets by themselves. But often that's where family members come in. It's where, you know, family child care homes come in. And so that's a part of this, too, is, you know, we've been talking a lot about child care centers, but it's also family child care homes are struggling. And in rural areas, you know, family, friend, and neighbor caregivers, the grandparents, the aunts, the uncles, the neighbor down the street, because of the broader affordability challenges the state is facing and the country is facing, it's harder and harder for them to provide care as well. And so, you know, you might be a grandparent who's on a fixed income and you'd like to take care of your grandchild on a more like regular recurring basis, but actually you need to go work, you know, at Walmart as a greeter, or you need to go work at the Dollar General because you need to supplement your fixed income because everything's getting more expensive and gas is getting more expensive, and now you can't provide that care. So, you know, I think when we talk about the solutions, like, it's not just about these formal licensed child care centers. It's about the child care system writ large, and the child care options that families have.
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6: 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When it comes to your news and information, we know you have a lot of choices out there, so thank you for choosing CPR News.
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3: 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I'm Sasha Pfeiffer.
4: And I'm Juana Summers. There have been hundreds of thousands of casualties on both sides of the war in Ukraine. And by some estimates, more than 80% are now caused by drones. The millions of small exploding attack drones have changed the nature of battlefield medicine. Jay Price of member station WUNC says the U.S. military is taking notice.
5: When U.S. troops were wounded in Iraq and Afghanistan, they could put their hopes on something comforting, the golden hour, as it's called, the military's policy to try to evacuate the seriously wounded to higher-level trauma or surgical care within 60 minutes. Now, the nature of modern warfare is putting an end to that.
6: We'd be more than happy to have the golden hour, but we're more happy sometimes to have a golden day. A person can be without any type of aid, even medical aid, for a week.
5: Speaking through an interpreter, that's Taras, a Ukrainian military surgeon who asked to be identified only by his first name to prevent Russian intelligence from

0: making him a target. He and four other members of a Ukrainian military surgical team were giving a seminar at Fort Bragg. Their audience of more than 400 included U.S. Army medics and others involved with combat casualty care.
1: Here are the results of a delayed evacuation.
0: He looked back over his shoulder at a slide showing a soldier with toes blackened by frostbite.
1: The enemy is constantly monitoring the sky and the situation and is ready to strike with drones at any time. To strike the vehicle that is performing the evacuation.
0: It was 12 days before the man could be brought from the front lines to the forward field unit where Taras was working. By then, he had developed gangrene and his leg had to be amputated. Another slide showed a wounded soldier with a tourniquet on his thigh to keep him from bleeding to death. Limb injuries are common from attack drones, which drop explosive charges or explode after diving into their targets. The standard medical goal is to get tourniquets off within 2 hours, but this one was in place for 7. And Tara said sometimes they're left on for days. The Ukrainians were brought to the U.S. with federal funding by a UNC Chapel Hill military-civilian partnership called Carolina Medic. It helps train military medical workers, including special operations medics. Nate Stokes, a former Army medic himself, is the UNC program's manager.
2: We have to get better at providing better care closer to the front line for longer periods of time. And then we have to force protect that care because we're not going to be able to get the patients away as often or as quickly as we'd like.
0: For years, the U.S. military has been preparing for conflicts with sophisticated adversaries such as China that could create similar challenges for casualty care, especially the difficulty of evacuating wounded troops, keeping them alive longer until they can be, and getting supplies like fresh blood to the front lines.
3: We have to change our tactics, our procedures, our mindset about how we approach the new battlefield.
0: Colonel Jennifer Gurney, an Army surgeon, leads the Pentagon's Joint Trauma System, which is tasked with improving combat casualty care. The wounded will still need help quickly, so in terms of physiology, the golden hour hasn't changed.
3: But the golden hour operationally has, and how we optimize our battlefield trauma system to mitigate the risk of prolonged transport, the drone threat, you know, that's what we're working on.
0: She says that has included consulting with Ukrainians on the lessons they've learned. And a key focus, she said, is shifting more onto frontline healthcare providers such as medics, since they may have to keep patients alive not just for minutes, but hours or days. And that can greatly depend on being able to replace blood.
3: When you look at the future and how more responsibility and requirements get put onto our pre-hospital providers, you know, things start looking a lot like they did during World War II. When pre-hospital providers were transfusing blood and plasma on the beaches of Normandy.
0: She said training for that is a huge investment, but one the military is making. A potential frontline source for blood is troops, so they're now being screened as possible donors before deploying, and there's now a walking blood bank training curriculum for all the services. So the military has been working on the key issues, but hurdles remain.
3: You know, we don't really have enough people. And I do think that Congress and senior leaders need to hear that our military health system and the number of critical wartime specialists that we have is low. And, you know, we're downsizing everywhere as opposed to saying we need to be having more critical wartime specialties.
0: While drones are creating problems, they also may be part of the solution. The Ukrainians already are using some to deliver supplies, and in some cases, even using armored ground drones to evacuate the wounded. For NPR News, I'm Jay Price at Fort Bragg, North Carolina.
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7: Engineers at Jeff Bezos' space company Blue Origin are trying to figure out why their massive New Glenn rocket exploded on its launch pad last night. The explosion created a huge fireball and blast that could be seen, heard, and felt across Central Florida. It's a big setback for the multi-billion dollar rocket program, and as Central Florida Public Media's Brendan Byrne reports, it could delay the return of American astronauts to the moon.
8: That's what the explosion sounded like miles away from Blue Origin's launch facility at Cape Canaveral, picked up by an independent space media outlet. The New Glenn rocket stands more than 300 feet tall. It has flown successfully into space twice. The company planned to launch it next week. But during a routine engine test Thursday night, known as a hot fire, something went wrong.
9: The result was a tremendous fireball. Looked like a bomb had gone off, and really, that's exactly what happened.
8: Robert Perlman is a historian and editor of the news site Collect Space. The anomaly, as Blue Origin is calling it, created a massive mushroom cloud of fire that lifted into the Florida sky. Blue Origin says that all personnel were accounted for and there were no injuries. Photos of the launch pad show destruction and twisted metal.
9: But depending on how bad the pad damage is, you could be looking at it, you know, anywhere from 8 to 12 months, if not longer.
8: Blue Origin will need to conduct extensive repairs of its launch pad, and engineers still need to figure out just what went wrong, says Florida Institute of Technology's Don Platt.
10: Where was sort of the smoking gun, the culprit for this issue? And then understanding what went wrong? Is it under design? Is there a flaw somewhere? Is it a manufacturing defect?
8: Figuring that out will take time and cause delays. This rocket was supposed to get Amazon's internet satellites into orbit, competition to SpaceX's Starlink network. Not only is this a setback for the company, but for NASA too. The explosion comes at a time when the agency is chasing the moon once again. Just this week, Administrator Jared Isaacman outlined the agency's plan to establish a lunar base.
11: The grand return is close at hand, and we will not slow down. We are moving with the confidence and the purpose to accomplish the missions that only NASA is capable of achieving. And we are really just getting started.
8: But that has come to an abrupt stop. Platt says Blue Origin was picked as a contractor to deliver key pieces of that moon base.
10: Operations that rely heavily on Blue Origin and the New Glenn launch vehicle.
8: Not to mention the company's moon lander. The next crewed Artemis mission was supposed to dock with that lander in Earth orbit next year, a practice run ahead of the Artemis 4 mission scheduled in 2028, which would bring humans to the lunar surface. Meanwhile, back on Earth, the U.S. Space Force says potential hazardous debris from the explosion would likely wash up on public beaches. That has some residents of nearby Merritt Island concerned over the potential environmental impact of the accident. Take Lisa Ruckman.
12: It's not common knowledge anyway what sort of chemicals are on board, so you don't really know the effects of how it might affect human health or plant or wildlife health.
8: Blue Origin is also asking people to reach out if they see anything. And in the coming days and weeks, the company will start to piece together what happened to cause the explosion in the first place. For NPR News, I'm Brendan Byrne in Orlando.
13: Here's the deal. 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
1: One of the country's top 25 beaches is here in landlocked Colorado, in Great Sand Dunes National Park. Medino Creek appears every spring as snowmelt runs off the Sangre de Cristo Mountains. As it flows into the valley, the water forms deep ripples in the creek bed, sand dams, which stand against the flow until water pressure breaks them every 20 seconds or so. Each one sends a wave down the creek. In a wet year, waves can be as much as a foot high. Medino Creek in May looks like a typical ocean beach. People build sandcastles and frolic in the clean, fresh waves. But the creek dries up by August. Medino Creek is more than recreation. It washes windblown sand back down to the valley floor, and that maintains the size and shape of the tallest dunes in North America. A Colorado postcard from Colorado Public Radio.
2: Live from NPR News in Washington, I'm Ryland Barton. Former Attorney General Pam Bondi defended her handling of files related to convicted sex offender Jeffrey Epstein in a closed-door congressional hearing today. NPR's Ava Berger has more.
3: In a prepared opening statement, Bondi told the House Oversight Committee that she stands behind her work as Attorney General and the department's record under her leadership. She admitted there was redaction errors in the Epstein file release, but she also noted that the Epstein document review was overseen by her deputy, Todd Blanche. Outside the day's proceedings, a group of Epstein survivors demanded answers. One of them was Danny Bensky.
4: When do we get investigations? And who the hell are we protecting?
3: Bensky met Epstein when she was a young ballerina. She alleges he sexually abused her. There are six more interviews scheduled for the committee, including Bill Gates.